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1: Cornelius reporting, sir.
2: At ease, Cornelius. You're a good soldier. One of my best.
1: Thank you, sir.
2: The Emperor could rule the world if he had an army and officers he could depend upon. Men like you. I need a good captain right now. One with experience for the Italian regiment. They're an unruly, disobedient, irresponsible band. But I think you could handle them, Captain Cornelius. Centurion Cornelius.
1: Yes, sir. I'll try to, sir.
2: Make soldiers out of them, Centurion. Good soldiers.
1: Yes, sir. Fall in! Tench! Hup. Count off!
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4: All present and accounted for, sir.
1: Yes. Men, you are members of the Italian cohort, the 2nd Volunteer Members. You are Roman citizens, Roman soldiers. You are archers, fair archers. You are soon going to be good archers, then excellent, then the best in the Roman army. Any questions? I am your new commanding officer. My duties are first to see that you perform your duties, and second, to maintain discipline. Your duties? First, become the best and straightest shooter of the arrow. Second, keep your living quarters neat and orderly. Third, obey the rules and regulations established by the military aid to the Emperor. Any questions? If any of you have problems, personal or otherwise, and wish my help, just come to me. I'll do what I can. Any questions? Italian cohort, the 2nd, dismissed!
5: He seems like a pretty nice fella.
6: Yeah, all officers seem nice at first.
5: Well, I'm going to test him out, see if he really meant what he said about helping us when he get in difficulties. Hi, Corporal. We'd like to see the captain.
6: I'm sorry, but he's not to be disturbed right now.
5: What's he doing? Praying?
6: That is just what he's doing.
5: Oh, come on, I was just having fun.
6: Well, I'm not.
5: The captain, he's in there praying?
6: He studies and prays every day.
5: To whom?
6: To God.
5: Which God?
6: Jehovah.
5: Well, he must be a new god of war. I never heard of him before.
6: No, he isn't a Roman god at all. He's the god of the Israelites.
5: Oh. Well, when may I see him?
6: Well, is there anything I can do for you?
5: No, I... Yes, there is. You can tell me if the captain really means he'll help any of us when we get into trouble.
6: No, he means it. Kindness and helping others is the code of the Israelite God. The captain has taken it for his code.
5: A praying army officer. Kind and helpful. I'll see you later, Corporal. I wish all officers would pray and be kind. Army'd be a nice place to be.
1: And so, O Lord, living God, I am not an Israelite. But, O God, I can worship thee and love thee and obey thee, I and my house. I have new responsibilities now, O God, and I dare not attempt to carry them out without thy help and counsel. Thou art the creator of all things, O Lord, and I...
7: Cornelius!
1: What is it, sir?
7: God has accepted your prayers and knows of your works of charity and has remembered you. He bids you send some men to Joppa to call for a certain man whose full name is Simon Peter. He is a guest at the home of a leather worker called Simon, who lives by the sea.
1: It was an angel from heaven.
6: You sent for me, sir.
1: Yes, Corporal. You're a religious man, too, and I know you will understand. I just had a vision in which an angel of the Lord God of Israel appeared to me right here in my home. He told me to send to Joppa for a man named Simon Peter. Take 2 of my servants and hasten to Joppa. You'll find Simon Peter, a guest in the home of a leather merchant living by the sea. His name is also Simon.
6: I'm to bring him back with me, sir?
1: If he'll come, yes. But it does seem doubtful, seeing that the Israelites consider it as a curse to enter into the home of a Gentile. But the angel said to get him, so we'll at least try. But above all, Corporal, don't force him to come. Force is evil.
6: I understand, sir.
1: God go with you and keep you.

When I think of how much he really loves me, my eyes fill up with tears, 'cause my God's kept me

0: Today we decided to walk to school.
1: At the corner, we waited to cross the street. The stoplight counted down. 15, 14,
2: 41, 31? I mean, 13?
1: We took a left on Carroll Garden Street.
2: Garden Street?
1: Loud music was coming from a car. 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
1: Danny, Earth to Danny. Suddenly, he realized he forgot his homework again.
2: I left my homework on the table.
1: At the school steps, we hugged goodbye. I really hope he doesn't have another bad day at school today.
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4: We're in the first chapter of James today, and I want to read verses 14 and 15. Listen to this important instruction. It says, "But each one is tempted when he is drawn away by his own desires and enticed. Then when desire has conceived, it gives birth to sin. And sin, when it is full grown, brings forth death." Recently, an Afghan soldier arrived at the Bagram Airfield Hospital with a very unusual piece of shrapnel lodged in his head. A CAT scan revealed that he actually had a live round of ammunition more than 2 inches long embedded in his skull. For some reason, the 14.5-millimeter high-explosive incendiary round had not gone off, and now a team of doctors was faced with the task of removing it without setting it off. As you can imagine, it wasn't an ordinary day in the operating room. The surgeon and the anesthesiologist put on body armor for the procedure, and they went into the theater with a bomb squad. Everyone who wasn't absolutely necessary for the extraction, of course, was evacuated from the room. That story reminds me of a problem that we all face as human beings. Our planet's open rebellion against the Creator has created a lethal situation that's going to kill us all unless somebody with heavenly expertise intervenes. The wages of sin is death, the Bible says. And that's because we have willfully separated ourselves from God, the only source of life in the universe. We were created in the image of God, who describes himself as love. But now the number one image we project is self. It's a deadly situation, as James describes it. With sin lodged deep in our hearts, we've all become ticking time bombs, waiting for the unexploded round to finish us off. The lethal shot is fired when we face temptation, because our selfish orientation is almost irresistibly attracted to anything that promises to bring us pleasure. Temptation leads to lust, and then lust, when we indulge it, leads to sin. And then, tragically, the end result is death. So, here we are, with sin lodged deep inside our hearts and minds, waiting to go off with one wrong move. Fortunately, the Bible reveals God as the ultimate physician, the only one capable of extracting the deadly unexploded round from our hearts. If we confess our sin, the Bible says in 1 John 1, verse 9, He is faithful and just to forgive us our sins and to cleanse us from all unrighteousness. So that means that right now, you can either wait for the bomb in your heart to eventually go off, or you can put yourself in the nail-pierced hands of the only one qualified to help. And I don't know about you, but I'm looking at the situation thinking it's pretty obvious that letting God operate would simply be the better way to live.

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It's time for Walking on Water, your home for gospel bluegrass music. I'm your host, Tom Maycumber, and today we'll be featuring the gospel sound of Lester Flatt and the Nashville Grass, and we will also consider a practical application of 2 Timothy 3:16, which says, "All scripture is God-breathed and is useful for teaching, rebuking, correcting, and training in righteousness." And to start the music, this is new from the Mountain Home Family, an all-star collection of bluegrass artists singing Come See About Me.

Wicked, Path of Sin. That was the group, The Churchmen. I'm Tom Maycumber. You're listening to Walking on Water, where we play gospel bluegrass music. In Isaiah 2:12, we're told, "The Lord Almighty has a day in store for all the proud and lofty, for all that is exalted, and they will be humbled." This is Ash Breeze with Pride of Man.

Jonah, that was Wes Homner. We're called Walking on Water, and I'm Tom Maycumber. My friend Jack attended a church service featuring a prominent American pastor. After hearing teaching from the pulpit that was contrary to Scripture, Jack sent the pastor a letter outlining where the Bible differed and suggested the pastor study those passages. The pastor wrote him back, thanked him for the lesson, but disagreed with Jack's position and named a different pastor, stating he followed that man's teaching on the subject. In other words, the pastor refused plain Bible teaching, choosing instead to accept what someone else said the Bible taught. Unfortunately, this pastor isn't alone. A recent survey showed that more than half of Americans have read little or none of the Bible. And how about you? Are you in the habit of reaching for the Bible, or do you get truth secondhand from sermons or books or by talking to others? There is no other source equal to the Bible. As Paul said, all Scripture is breathed out by God and profitable for teaching, for reproof, for correction, and for training in righteousness. Which is better, the Bible as breathed out by God, or someone else's retelling of

We're called Walking on Water. We play gospel bluegrass music, and I'm your host, Tom Maycomber. Perhaps no bluegrass band did more to popularize bluegrass music than Flatten Scruggs, which formed in 1948 and disbanded in 1969. Lester Flatt sang, played guitar and mandolin, and after Flatten Scruggs, he formed Lester Flatt and the Nashville Grass. CMH Records has put out a collection of gospel songs by Lester Flatt and the Nashville Grass, and I'd like to feature for you selections from that CD. First, this is Get in Line, Brother.

You're listening to Walking on Water, and that's our featured group for today, Lester Flatt and the Nashville Grass with Back to the Cross. Here they are again. This is called He Took Your Place.

I'll Fly Away. That was our feature group for today, Lester Flatt and the Nashville Grass. We're called Walking on Water, and I'm Tom Maycumber. And here they are one more time. This is What Would You Give in Exchange for Your Soul?

Give the Devil an Inch. That was the Lonesome River Band. I'm Tom Maycumber, and you're listening to Walkin' on Water. And now this is new from Canaan's Crossing, Why Should I Worry?

0: I'm Tom Maycumber, and you've been listening to Walking on Water. Today we featured the gospel sound of Lester Flatt and the Nashville Grass. And we also considered 2 Timothy 3:16, which says, All scripture is breathed out by God and profitable for teaching, for reproof, for correction, and for training in righteousness. And which is better, the Bible as breathed out by God, or someone else's retelling of what the Bible says? Thanks so much for listening, and until next time we meet, I pray God's presence for you each and every day.
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2: Hello, friends. How about an amazing fact? The record for hiding out was made by a young Chinese college student by the name of Cheng Lim. He was studying engineering at the University of Michigan, but was doing very badly in physics and math. If his studies did not improve, he would have to leave school, quit his job as janitor at the Ann Arbor's First Methodist Church, and take the humiliating news of his academic failure back to his father, who was a schoolteacher in Singapore. Finally, one day in October 1955, Cheng disappeared. His friends, including the Reverend Eugene Ransom, pastor of the church, called the police, but they found no clues. Cheng's Methodist friends had another mystery to ponder, strange bumping noises that came out of the deserted church at night. Early one morning, 4 years after Cheng's disappearance, a pair of private detectives, called by Reverend Ransom, heard a trap door to the church attic slam. Together with police, they climbed up, swept their flashlights about the attic, and there, crouched above them in the rafters, was Cheng. For 4 years, the attic of the church had been his home. The bumping noises had been Cheng skipping rope to keep in shape. During the day, he slept on padding from a pew, and at night, he walked around the church and helped himself to food from the kitchen. Physically, Cheng seemed unaffected by his hermit's existence. But as police hauled him off to county jail, his 4-year preoccupation with loss of face suddenly vanished. "I've been a coward," he said. "I'm glad I was found." Did you know, friends, that the Bible speaks of a time when Satan will be forced to live the life of a hermit? Stay tuned for more, as Amazing Facts brings you this edition of Bible Answers Live.
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2: Hello, friends. This is Pastor John Ross. Pastor Doug Batchelor is out this evening, but this is Bible Answers Live. 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We have a few lines that are open. So this is a good time to pick up your phone, give us a call with your Bible-related question this evening. Joining me here in the studio and helping with the phone lines is Alan Davis, Vice President at Amazing Facts. Alan, thank you for joining us.
4: Hey, good evening, Pastor Ross. It's good to be here with you. I was just kind of musing over this amazing fact that you were giving. And, you know, it's one thing to be a hermit, and I've heard a lot of cases about being folk hiding out for the longest amount of times, but you kind of piqued my curiosity when you said that Satan is going to be a hermit someday. What do you mean by that?
2: Well, you know, the Bible speaks of a time when Satan is going to spend 1,000 years in isolation.
4: Hmm.
2: But before we look at the scriptures to explore this subject further, Alan, why don't you begin with a word of prayer?
4: Oh, I'd love to. Father in heaven, we just want to thank you for this opportunity to come together. We ask that your blessing would be upon our listeners this evening, no matter where they might be, in their homes, in their vehicles, or even on the internet. Father, we ask that every answer we give would come from heaven above and baptized by your Holy Spirit in Jesus' name. Amen.
5: Amen. Well, the verse that I'm referring to is found in the last book of the Bible, Revelation chapter 20, and verse 1. John writes, "Then I saw another angel coming down from heaven, having a key to the bottomless pit, and a great chain in his hand. And he laid hold of the dragon, that old serpent, who is the devil and Satan, and bound him for 1,000 years. So here the Bible speaks of a time period, 1,000 years, sometimes referred to as the millennium, where it says Satan is bound in something called the bottomless pit, and he's there for 1,000 years. He can't tempt anyone. He's forced to live the life of a hermit. Well, you might be wondering, well, what about this 1,000-year period? What does this bottomless pit mean? We have a study guide dealing with this important subject. It shows you the events associated with the beginning of the 1,000 years, as well as events taking place during the 1,000 years, and then important events that happen at the end of the 1,000 years, when Satan is loosed, as Revelation chapter 20 says, from the bottomless pit, and he goes out to deceive the nations. The study guide is entitled A 1,000 Years of Peace, and we'd be happy to send that to anyone who gives us a call on our resource line. Just ask for the study guide called A 1,000 Years of Peace, and we'll be happy to send that to you.
4: And you know, it's really a good study guide too, because there's so much confusion about this particular issue surrounding the millennium. And those of you who are interested in having it, please call our resource line at 1-800-835-6747. Again, 1-800-835-6747. Pastor Ross, looks like the phones are lighted up. You ready to go?
5: We are. We're ready for our first call of this evening.
4: Okay. On line 3, we have Michael from Henderson, Kentucky. Michael, welcome to the program. You're on the air.
6: Hi. How are you?
5: Doing well,
4: very
5: Michael.
4: Well.
5: And your question this evening.
6: My question tonight is, my Bible question is, do your church teach about that we must receive the Holy Spirit?
5: Do we need to receive the Holy Spirit? Well, yes. Matter of fact, Jesus said to Nicodemus, you know the story in John chapter 3, except a man be born of water and of the Spirit, he cannot enter into the kingdom of heaven. So everyone who is going to enter into the kingdom of heaven does have the Holy Spirit working in their hearts and in their lives. There is another verse that comes to mind in John chapter 6, verse 45. You have Jesus speaking, and actually verse 44, Jesus says, "And no one can come unto me unless the Father who sent me draws him, and I will raise him up at the last day." So how does the Father draw people? It's through the Spirit. Go ahead, Michael.
6: Acts 10:44 says that that Peter baptized. Do you know?
5: Yes, let me read the verse. Acts chapter 10:44. It says, "While Peter was still speaking these words, the Holy Spirit fell upon all of those who heard the word." So you're wondering, how does the Holy Spirit relate to the preaching of God's word as it connects to salvation?
6: Yes, sir.
5: Okay, absolutely. You know, we can't understand the Word of God without the guidance of the Holy Spirit. It was the Holy Spirit that inspired the prophets of old who penned the Scriptures. And it's that same Spirit that'll open our hearts and minds and guide us as we study the Scriptures or as the Word is preached. Without the working of the Holy Spirit, there can never be genuine conversion, which results in a change of life. So, yes, we need to ask for the Holy Spirit. Every time we open up God's Word, ask for the Holy Spirit. Say, "Lord, please send your Spirit to guide me into a clearer and fuller understanding of your Word." It's really the Holy Spirit that the Bible speaks of as oil, and it's the oil that provides fuel in the lamp. The lamp is a symbol of the Word of God. In order for us to understand the Word, we need the oil. That is the Holy Spirit.
4: You know, Pastor Ross, you were talking about conversion. And, Michael, one of the things conversion involves is this idea of dealing with the sin problem. The Lord said he wants to deal with the sin problem in our lives. 1 John 2:1 says, "My little children, these things write I unto you, that you sin not." And in Galatians 5:16, we have, "This I say then, walk in the Spirit, and you will not fulfill the lust of the flesh."
5: Mm-hmm.
4: Romans 8:1 also says, "There is therefore now no condemnation to them which are in Christ Jesus, who walk not after the flesh, but after the Spirit." So we see that the purpose of the Spirit is to actually bring us into a closer relationship with Jesus. Titus 3:5 in says, "By the washing of regeneration and renewing of the Holy Spirit."
5: You can't get away from it. From Genesis to Revelation, the Holy Spirit working upon the hearts of people is essential for us to do those things that are pleasing in God's sight. You know, we have a book dealing with the Holy Spirit. It's called Man's Flicker or God's Flame. Man's Flicker or God's Flame. Talking about being filled with the Spirit and what that leads to. Michael will send you the book for free if you'd call our resource line, or anyone wanting to learn more about the need of the Holy Spirit. How do we get the Holy Spirit? What are we to expect when we receive the Spirit? Just call and ask for the book, Man's Flicker or God's Flame.
4: And Michael, you can call again, 1-800-835-6747. Hope that helps you.
5: And who's our next caller?
4: John, our next caller is Megan on line 5, calling from Lanford, South Dakota. Good evening, Megan. You're on the air.
7: Hi, thanks for taking my call.
5: Yes, and your question this evening?
7: My question is on Genesis chapter 2, verses 10 through 14.
5: Okay.
7: I'm wondering, Moses here is describing where these rivers are located.
5: Correct.
7: And I was just wondering how he's doing that since he's writing that after the flood.
5: Right. Genesis was written, as probably best we can tell, a number of scholars feel that was written during the 40 years that Moses spent as a shepherd prior to the Exodus, probably during that time period that the book of Genesis was written. So it happened, you know, many years after the flood, and you'd think the flood would have definitely changed the landscape. Most likely, the rivers that's been referred to here by Moses were rivers that were familiar to the people of his day. And he was using familiar rivers as giving them an understanding or an idea as to where the Garden of Eden was located. And if you kind of look, we know, you know, one of the rivers, we know where that is. Some of the others are a little harder for us to kind of figure out. But it was roughly in the area of present-day Iraq, in the Middle East. Somewhere in that vicinity was where the Garden of Eden was. Of course, the vegetation and the climate was very different than it is today.
4: And, you know, Megan, just something else to consider. Moses was raised in Egypt for 40 years, and he was trained in all the wisdom and the knowledge of the Egyptians, who had a very good understanding of the surrounding part of that and the world. But then the next 40 years, he spent learning from God himself as a shepherd. So I don't think it's beyond reason to think that God revealed all these things to him.
5: Absolutely. Hope that helps, Megan. Thank you for your call. We don't have a book specifically on that, but it is interesting when one studies in the book of Genesis how God created all things and how he's concerned about all people. We do have a book dealing with creation versus the teaching of evolution, and we'll be happy to send that to anyone who calls and asks. It's called When Evolution Flunked the Science Test. Interesting title, When Evolution Flunked the Science Test. If you want to learn more about what the Bible has to say about creation, call and ask for the book.
4: Okay. All right. Thank you very much for your call, Megan. Next on the line is Vincent, 13 years old, calling from California. Vincent, good evening. You are on the air.
8: Hi.
4: How are you?
8: Hi. I'm good. I'm good. How are you guys?
5: Doing well. And
4: very
5: your
4: well.
5: Question this evening?
8: I'm glad I get to be on. My question is, why did God show up back in the day, like in biblical times, but how come God didn't show up now?
5: You mean when, for example, God spoke from Mount Sinai?
8: Yes, for example, like that, but how come he doesn't do that anymore?
5: Well, you know, we find in the Scripture God communicates his will through various means, sometimes face-to-face, as in the experience in the Old Testament where God spoke to the children of Israel from Mount Sinai. But most times God communicates his will through his prophets. And the Bible is the writing of the prophets. They received God's will, and then they wrote it down for us. So nothing stops God from appearing if he chooses to do so, but God would rather have us follow the revealed will in the Scriptures that he has declared.
8: Oh.
5: Now, we know that, based upon Bible prophecy, Jesus is going to come the second time. And when Jesus comes again, it says, every eye will see him in Revelation chapter 1, verse 7. So is going to be very evident. When that time comes, God will reveal himself. Christ will come in the clouds of heaven with all the holy angels. There's going to be no doubt who he is when that time comes. There'll be a great earthquake, and the dead in Christ will be raised, and it'll just be a glorious event for the saved. It'll be a fearful event for the lost. But God wants us to put our confidence not in something we see or even something we feel. God wants us to put our confidence in his word. Trust in the Bible. That is the foundation of our faith. Mm-hmm.
4: And you know, Vincent, if you look in Isaiah chapter 1, verse 18, it says, come, let us reason together. In other words, he wants to use the intelligence that he's given us. He doesn't say, come, let us use our emotions and feel these things, just as Pastor Ross just said. And if you have your Bible, you can look in Hebrews chapter 1. It says, God, who at sundry times and in diverse manners spake in time past to the fathers by the prophets, has in these last days spoken unto us by his Son, that is Jesus Christ. And so we look at that, and we have to look at the life of Jesus, and we see that in the Gospels. We see it throughout the entire Scripture, both in the Old and the New. And you can really get a picture of God, even though he may not appear right before your face.
5: You know, Vincent, we have a set of study guides geared just for young people, and I think you'd really enjoy it. It's called Amazing Adventure. It's a great series, interactive, colorful, and it deals with a number of these questions about God and what is his will for our life, how do we obtain salvation, what is the importance of baptism, when am I ready to be baptized. If you've never heard about that series of lessons called Amazing Adventure, I'd encourage you to go to the website, amazingfacts.org, and just look up Amazing Adventure. I think you'd really enjoy that.
8: Well, I think I would enjoy it. I appreciate your time telling me the truth and giving me a good understanding of the subject. I really appreciate it.
5: Good. Well, thank you for calling, Vincent. We appreciate your call.
4: Thank you, Vincent. Study hard.
5: If you have a Bible-related question, we have one or two lines still open. The number here to the studio again is 800-463-7297. Again, 800-463-7297.
4: All right. Next on the line is Carlos, listening to us on XM Radio from Houston, Texas. Carlos, you're on the air. Good evening.
9: Hi, I also had a question on Genesis.
5: Yes.
9: And are we to look at the geographic as Moses wrote them, or as maybe someone that lived prior to the flood views it? And the reason I ask this is because it's like you have repeated parallels in Genesis and in the New Testament. Like, I would picture the tree of life would be Jesus Christ, okay? And also in Mount Moriah, Abraham almost sacrificed his son. Mm-hmm. Would it not make sense that the tree of life was planted right there in Mount Moriah?
5: You know, that's an interesting point. We don't know for sure. With reference to the rivers that we read about in Genesis, it makes sense that these were rivers that Moses used under divine inspiration to give his reader an idea as to where the Garden of Eden was located. If these were rivers that didn't have a modern significance, at least at the time when Moses wrote, then really that wouldn't really help the reader at his time. Was there a possible deeper significance to the tree of life and some of these things? I think so, yeah. Now, I do believe there was a literal tree, and God said, you know, don't eat of that tree. But when you look at that from a prophetic sense, eternal life comes through Jesus. He is our tree of life. He brings spiritual life. So I think there is a deeper understanding or deeper application for a number of these various stories that we have in the Old Testament and some of the symbols. It's an interesting study.
9: And if you look at Israel on the map, it's in the center of the world. Three continents connect to it. I mean, of all places, God decided, hey, I'm going to give this land that happens to be in the center of the world to Abraham, my faithful servant.
5: Absolutely.
9: It's just amazing.
5: And of course, you also realize, as you mentioned, that Israel is sort of the crossroads of the world. It connects these three continents together. And the purpose for God giving that land to Israel was so that when these people would pass through Israel, they'd come to a knowledge of the true God. So it was very strategic as to why God gave that piece of land and what his purpose was behind it. Good question. Thank you for calling, Carlos.
4: 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Good evening, Ariston. You're on the air.
5: Hi. You're on the air.
10: Hi. Thank you for inviting me to the program tonight.
5: Well, thanks for calling in. How may we help?
10: Well, I want to know, what did you say again? What did you call me again?
5: Your name is Ariston, is that correct?
10: No, my real name is Tristan.
5: Oh, Tristan, okay. What's your question this evening?
10: Can you explain the blood moon that we heard about? The first one this year was just April 19th and then September 28th, and then two more next year.
5: Mm-hmm. So the question is, what's the significance of a moon turning red or having the appearance of red or blood? Well, there are a few verses in Scripture that speak of this, and it's usually spoken of in the context of the second coming. Joel chapter 2 and verse 30. Joel 2 verse 30, it says, "And I will show wonders in heaven and on the earth, blood and fire and pillars of smoke." Verse 31, "And the sun shall be turned into darkness and the moon into blood before the coming of the great and awesome day of the Lord." Now, we also find a reference to this in Matthew chapter 24, where Jesus said, talking about events associated with the second coming, he said the day would be turned dark and the moon would appear red, as if it was turned to blood. It's important to note these two signs go together. You have a dark day, and then that evening the moon has the appearance to be red. It's not a unique thing for the moon to have the appearance of red. Sometimes bushfires with a lot of smoke in the air can give the moon this red appearance, or as we found out a few nights ago, when you have the shadow of the earth crossing the moon, it has this red color to it. But when you have a dark day, and it's not just a dark day because of the clouds, but a supernatural darkness followed by that evening, this red moon, Jesus says this is a sign that you ought to be looking for. And it's associated with events connected with the end of time and the second coming of Jesus.
10: Okay.
5: Does that help?
10: Yes, it really helps. Thank you very much.
5: All right. Thanks for your call.
11: Okay. Next on the line is Robert calling from Allentown, Pennsylvania. He's listening to us on the internet.
5: Hi, Robert. You're on the air.
12: Hi, Pastor Ross.
5: Hi.
12: I have a question. I'm a seminary student at a certain seminary in Michigan that I'm sure you're familiar with.
5: Mm-hmm.
12: And we are debating a topic, and as part of the debate, they played a clip from Pastor Doug from many years ago when Pastor Dick was still on the air, but it was right at the end, and he didn't have time to fully explain it. And our class is torn about 50-50, so I'm hoping you might be able to help us. And it deals with the question, no pressure, of whether what happens to children and infants and babies before the age of accountability when they pass away. And Pastor Doug seemed to suggest that he wasn't ready to say that maybe all of them go to heaven or heaven would be like a nursery. And our class is split about 50-50. The only verses I can find are perhaps maybe 2 Samuel 12, where David talks about knowing for sure he'll see his deceased son again in heaven and sort of comforting his wife that was the case.
5: Mm-hmm.
12: And maybe, you know, there are several passages where we know where they, maybe Jeremiah and Luke, where they talk about infants in the womb actually being sanctified before they were born. But other than that, do you have a take or something that you can offer?
5: Let me add maybe a little bit to you mentioned Jeremiah chapter 31, verse 15. Of course, that is quoted in the Gospels. It's referring to the event of the slaughter of the innocents, as

0: reference to a promised resurrection for those babies that were killed at the time of Herod. And I think the principle can be applied to other children or babies that never reach the age of accountability. God, in his mercy, will raise them up. Now, does that mean every single baby that never reached the age of accountability and died will be resurrected? You know, the Bible doesn't specifically tell us that. However, it is comforting to know if we're a parent trusting in the Lord and our child dies, we can take comfort in these verses that, yes, they will be resurrected when Jesus comes. And I think in the resurrection, there'll be many glorious reunions of mothers and fathers being reunited with their young children and babies. That's the promise that the Scripture gives us.
1: Yeah,
2: I think so, too. So my question is part of the work that I'm doing in seminary in preparation for ministry is I'm actually serving in a chaplain capacity mm-hmm. and have actually dealt with this issue two times. So the question then becomes if dealing with someone maybe who is not, you know, not a Christian and they've lost a child, it's very difficult to know what to say because you want to tell them the truth, obviously. My view and the view of, I think, probably my professor in seminary is that we can always count on God to do the right thing.
0: Absolutely.
2: Though we don't have a specific
0: Absolutely.
2: Verse that says every child goes to heaven.
0: Right.
2: Probably that is what's going to happen, but we can't say for certain. But we can sort of err on that side because
0: that's
2: we know
0: right.
2: the character of God. Is that sort of kind of
0: so.
2: What you're saying?
0: I think that's yeah. safe to say. Now, specifically in the verse here, in verse 16 in Jeremiah 31, it does give you the indication that this promise in a special sense is given to those who love the Lord and who raised up their children to fear the Lord, because the last part of the verse says, "For your work shall be rewarded, saith the Lord, and they shall come back from the land of the enemy." So that gives you the understanding
2: Good.
0: That these are parents who try to raise their children to fear the Lord, to love the Lord. So these would be Christian parents.
2: But would you agree, like in David's case with his son,
0: mm-hmm.
2: The whole circumstances surrounding the conception of his son is sin, and the whole circumstance
0: sure, sure.
2: from beginning mm-hmm. to end is really bad, and yet he knows for sure that he's going to see his son. So I think that can offer.
0: I think so too, and
2: of
0: course
2: some kind of comfort.
0: God looks at the heart of the parent; he knows their heart, and there might very well be babies in the resurrection or young children in the resurrection that will be given to mothers or women who never had children themselves. They longed to have a child, but they never did. Perhaps an angel will place a babe in their arm, and they get the privilege of raising these children in heaven. So, you know, we don't know. The Bible's not very clear on that. But like you say, God will always do the right thing, and he is a God of love.
1: And, you know, one other point to consider here, Robert, as well, I would totally agree with Pastor Ross on this. And there's this concept that Paul relates in 1 Corinthians 7, specifically about the believing husband or wife that can sanctify the unbeliever.
0: Mm-hmm.
1: I think that would apply in the case of children as well. There's also an implication, though, that, for example, you indicated if the parents are not believers, or perhaps they're quote-unquote wicked, could it be that the child that hasn't reached the age of accountability just might cease to, or be as if
0: they never
1: he or
0: were.
1: She never were?
0: Could be.
1: So that I think God is merciful no matter how we look
0: Absolutely.
1: At it.
0: Absolutely. Absolutely. Good question. Thank you for calling, Robert. Unfortunately, we do not have a book dealing specifically with that subject that we can offer. Friends, we do have a few lines still open. We're going to be taking a break in just a few moments, so I don't think we have enough time to take another caller before we take that break. But the phone line here, the number here to the studio, again, is 800-463-7297. If you have a Bible-related question, this is a good time to pick up your phone and give us a call. Again, that's 800-463-7297. This is Bible Answers Live. You know, Alan, we always, just before our break here, like to highlight one of the websites that Amazing Facts has, and a brand new website that I don't know how long we've actually had this up.
1: Oh,
0: running.
1: Just maybe a couple of weeks. It's very
0: brand
1: exciting.
0: New. Mm-hmm. It is called isheavenforreal.com. 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Why the website? Well, there is a lot of discussion based upon a recent book and then a movie that is soon to be released talking about heaven and near-death experiences. And this website is committed to sharing what the Bible has to say about heaven and about near-death experiences, about what happens to a person when they die. So take a look at it. It's called

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1: Absolutely.
0: 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We're just taking a short break. We'll be back in just a moment.
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0: Hello, friends. 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My name is John Ross. Pastor Doug is out and working the phone lines and helping with the Bible questions is Alan Davis, Vice President at Amazing Facts. Alan, I think we're ready to go straight to the phone lines. Who do we have next?
1: You bet we are. We have Robert calling from Orlando, Florida on WTLN. Robert, good evening. You're welcome. Welcome to the program.
4: Yes, good evening.
0: Hi, Robert. You're on the air.
4: Yes, sir.
0: What's your question this evening?
4: Okay, I'm like a slow learner of the Bible, and I'm reading every day, and I'm trying to understand.
0: Sure.
4: Even from the beginning to the end of Revelation, mm-hmm. God is the same God yesterday, today, and forever. Mm-hmm. Every way I see it, God chose the elders, his 24 elders along the throne is male. Mm-hmm. In 144, he says, men that have never been with women. He says, if a man desired to be a bishop. Mm-hmm. You know, everything you choose, when this Judas betrayed Jesus, they choose the next man. When he sent out the 70 afterwards, he chose 70 men. Then the 120.
0: Yes.
4: The 140. Every time it's male, male, male.
0: Okay.
4: But now it's different. And I'm like, the 66 chapters, it's all males. And I'm like, why it is different now and that I cannot understand what it is he's trying to tell us. Like,
0: all right. Know? Sure. So the question is, why is it that in the Bible it speaks so much about the men and it doesn't seem
4: right.
0: to say a whole lot about the woman? Does God
4: right.
0: choose woman? Good question. Well, the answer is yes, God does choose women to some very important roles and some important work. For example, you have Miriam, who was the sister of Moses, and the Bible speaks of her as having the gift of prophecy. She prophesied. You also got women in the Bible that served as judges in helping to judge and guide Israel. But when it came to the priesthood, you always find that God laid that upon the shoulders of a man. The priesthood is the spiritual leader in the church as well as in the home. And God has placed that responsibility upon the head of the home, upon the man. Also, the Bible is written from a family-inclusive perspective. When it refers to man, it's not just referring to men, but it's referring to mankind, which is male and female, where it talks about God created man. You know, based upon that, God is by no means ignoring the woman. A matter of fact, God loves men and women equally. They are both made in the image of God. But God has given distinct roles in the church and in the home for men and for women.
1: Yeah, another thing you might look at too, Robert, is the fact that, and you know, we sometimes don't like to read these verses, but Paul makes it very clear in 1 Timothy 2 that Eve was deceived by the serpent. But what we have with Adam is he rebelled. He actually rebelled and he fell. He was that first Adam. And then Paul talks about in the book of Romans that Jesus is the second Adam. In other words, where Adam failed, Jesus had to stand up and make it right.
0: Right. You know, Adam, the first Adam, is the representative of the whole human race. It's interesting that woman came from man. In the case of Eve, she came from the side of Adam. But all other men come from woman. So Adam is the representative of the human race. Jesus is the second Adam. He took the place of the first Adam, which fell. Jesus overcame, resisted the temptations of the devil, and provided atonement as well as forgiveness and righteousness. Hope that helps a little bit, Robert. Thank you for your question. Who do we have next?
1: All right, next is Jim calling from Cadillac, Michigan on WGCP. Jim, welcome to the program.
5: Yes.
0: Hi, Jim.
5: Hi. I got a question of Isaiah, the fourth chapter, and it's the very first verse.
0: Okay.
5: Okay, there's three sentences.
0: All right.
5: This first, and I got a question for each sentence.
0: All right, well,
5: so
0: let me read the verse for those who are listening, maybe driving down the road, and then we can talk about it. Isaiah chapter 4 and verse 1. It says, "And in that day, seven women shall take hold of one man, saying, we will eat our own food and wear our own apparel, but only let us be called by your name to take away our reproach."
5: Okay. Now, I know that the seven women are the seven churches, and that's got to do with Revelation 15, the seven hills or whatever. But the part I don't understand, it says, "In that day, seven women shall take hold of one man." Is that one man Jesus, or what is
0: All right.
5: that, by
0: well,
5: that?
0: Good question. Mm-hmm. When it refers to the seven women, a woman in Bible prophecy represents a church. A pure woman, as you read in Revelation chapter 12, represents a true church or a faithful church. An impure woman, for example, in Revelation chapter 17, a woman by the name of Babylon, that represents a fallen church or a false church, an impure church. So a woman in Bible prophecy represents a church. The number seven just represents completeness or fullness. So the verse says, in that day, so it's speaking of a future event. In that day, and I think the time that's been referred to there is our time, in the last days. In that day, seven women shall take a hold of one man. Now, the one man in the verse is Jesus. In other words, in the last days, there will be many churches claiming to be Christian. They will take hold of that one man, the one man being Christ, claiming the sacrifice of Jesus, claiming to be Christian. But something's wrong. For the next part of the verse says, we will eat our own food and wear our own apparel. Now, this is interesting. When it comes to eating our own food, the Bible speaks and says, man shall not live by bread alone, but by every word that proceeds out of the mouth of God. So in the last days, there will be churches claiming to be Christian, but they don't eat the word of God. They have their own teachings and their own traditions that supersede the teachings of Scripture. And they say, well, we don't really want to do what the Bible says, but we still want to be called Christian. They also say we will wear our own apparel. Clothes in the Bible represents righteousness. And so there will be those claiming their own righteousness or setting aside the righteousness of Christ or saying, you know, we're good enough with our traditions and our customs, but they still want to be called Christian.
5: So the apparel is them putting on righteousness to make them look righteous.
0: That's right.
5: When they're, okay.
0: Right. They want to wear their own garments, meaning they are trusting in their own righteousness instead of trusting in the righteousness of Christ. You know, there's a parable that Jesus told in Matthew chapter 22 about a certain king who arranged a marriage for his son. Maybe you remember the story. And those who were invited to come to the wedding, they didn't want to come. And so finally the king said to his servants, go out into the highways and the byways and invite as many people as you can. And so all these people came, and the wedding hall was furnished with guests. Then it says the king came in to examine the guests, and he saw a man who didn't have on the wedding garment. And so he said to the man, "How did you come in? You're not wearing the wedding garment." The man was speechless. And then the king said, "Bind him hand and foot and throw him out." So here is somebody who claimed to be a follower of Christ, but he didn't put on the righteousness of Jesus. He thought that his own works were good enough. He didn't need Christ's righteousness. And that's what's happening. That's what's been described in Isaiah chapter 4. And that's what's happening at the time of the end, our time, where there are so many different churches claiming to be Christian, and yet they are trusting in their own works. They are setting aside the word of God for man-made traditions. Very interesting and timely prophecy.
1: Yeah, we see the same thing in the book of Genesis. You know, this concept of taking away reproach, that means taking away the shame. Only through being clothed with Christ's righteousness will we have that shame taken away. For example, Adam and Eve clothed themselves with fig leaves, and they were clothed, and a couple of verses later we find the Lord God walking through the garden, and he says, "Where are you?" Mm-hmm. And they said, "We hid ourselves because we were naked." Well, wait a minute. They just clothed themselves. Right. So how can they be naked? Well, they're naked without the righteousness of Christ.
0: Yeah, that's right.
1: So it wasn't until they were clothed with the lamb skins that God had made Christ's righteousness that they actually now were called by his name again.
0: Right.
1: Yeah,
0: they were just true followers of him.
1: Absolutely.
0: You know, we have a study guide called The Bride of Christ. And Jim, it deals with Revelation chapter 12, talking about the church, the bride of Christ. We'll send that to you for free, or anyone who calls and asks. Just give us a call on our resource line and ask for the study guide called The Bride of Christ. Our resource line number is 800-835-6747. 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
5: Yeah, there's something I don't understand. What verse was that you gave me in Luke?
0: The verse I referred to is Matthew chapter 22. The whole chapter is that parable.
5: Oh, Matthew
0: 22. Take a look at it. It's an interesting study.
5: Okay, and what's it mean by the third where it says our reproach?
0: In other words, there are advantages to being called Christian. And we can see there are many different groups today claiming to be Christian churches or claiming to be Christian for perhaps selfish means. In other words, they want to be Christian to take away their reproach in, for whatever reason. And so not everyone who claims to be a Christian is necessarily following God. That's the point of the verse.
5: Oh, okay.
0: All right. Thanks for your call, Jim.
1: All right. Next on the line is Michael calling from Denver, Colorado, listening to us on Sirius Radio. Michael, welcome to the program.
6: Yes. Good evening, gentlemen. Thank you for taking my call.
0: You're welcome. And your question tonight?
6: Yes. My question is, if the Bible refers to a true church, mm-hmm. specifically there are several people in my life who believe the Apostle Peter was the first pope, if you will, who started, quote-unquote, a true church, which spawned an entire religion.
0: Mm-hmm.
6: Is there a specific reference to a true church in the Bible?
0: Absolutely. Oh, there's several. Before I give you a couple of verses, let me just also mention that free offer called The Bride of Christ. It talks about Revelation chapter 12 and actually lists certain criteria that the Bible gives, certain characteristics of God's true church in the last days. But just a couple of verses that help narrow down the true church at the end of time. The last verse of Revelation chapter 12, Revelation chapter 12, verse 17, it says, "And the dragon, Satan, was enraged with the woman, the church, and he went to make war with the remnant of her offspring," meaning those living at the end of time. And then it gives us two characteristics: that keep the commandments of God, and they have the testimony of Jesus Christ. So God's people at the end of time will be obedient to his commandments. They will also have the testimony of Jesus. Now, if you look in Revelation chapter 19, verse 10, it says the testimony of Jesus is the spirit of prophecy, meaning that God's people at the end of time will be committed to following the teachings of the Bible, the prophecies of Scripture. But they will also have manifest in their midst the gift of prophecy. That's one of the identifying marks of God's people at the end of time. Then if you go to Revelation chapter 14 and verse 12, Revelation 14, verse 12, it speaks about the patience of the saints. It says, "Here is the patience of the saints. Here are they who keep the commandments of God, and they have the faith of Jesus." So there's another characteristic that's listed there of God's people at the end of time. I just mentioned a few verses. There are many more, and I'd encourage you to take a look at that study guide called The Bride of Christ. And actually, we have another book dealing with the subject called The Search for the True Church. And Michael, we'll be happy to send that to you or anyone who calls and asks. It is a very important question. What does the Bible say with reference to God's people in the last days? You can ask for the book called The Search for the True Church. You can also ask for the study guide called The Bride of Christ.
1: And you can get those from our resource line, 1-800-835-6747. 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Thank you for your call, Michael. Next on the line is Lincoln on WMCA calling from Mount Vernon, New York.
0: Hi, Lincoln. Hi, you're on the air.
7: Hi, how are you?
0: Doing well.
7: Okay, great. Yeah, recently there was, from the WikiLeaks cables, there was exposure that a physicist from NASA stated that the U.S. government have known of extraterrestrial life, and a couple of military higher-ups also stated that. But what I want to know, have you found anything in the Bible that disputes that or corroborates with that, that
0: well,
7: there is life?
0: You know, the Bible, yeah, the Bible does speak about other beings. It calls them angels. Mm-hmm. The Bible speaks of good angels, and the Bible speaks of bad angels. The bad angels are usually referred to as demons, and good angels as messengers of the Lord. So we know we're involved in this great cosmic conflict between the forces of good and the forces of evil, that is Satan and his angels versus Christ and the true angels. And our planet is sort of the theater of the outworking of this great conflict. And it doesn't surprise me when people speak of alien appearances. I think it could very well be, in some cases, where the devil is trying to deceive people into seeing things or believing things, trying to influence people. Matter of fact, we read in Galatians chapter 1, verse 7 and 8, where the Apostle Paul writes, and he says, "But even if we or an angel from heaven preach any other gospel to you than that which you have, than that which we have preached to you, let him be accursed." And then Jesus said in Matthew chapter 24 that there would be false Christs and false prophets at the end of time. Revelation speaks of the spirits of devils performing miracles to deceive the world. So I think as we get closer to the end of time, we're going to see more of this sort of supernatural appearances, whatever they might be, whether it's a so-called alien or just a strange appearance or some being that appears and says certain things to people. The devil is doing his very best to deceive. So the Bible says, don't be deceived. Be on your guard. Trust what the Bible says. Don't trust in what you might see or hear.
1: And you know, really, since the end of World War II, we've seen a lot of these things regarding aliens ever since the issues in Roswell, New Mexico. I spent 27 years of my life in the U.S. Air Force, and I can tell you, we never heard of anything like that. It didn't mean it didn't happen well above my level or anything, but never heard of anything along those lines. Now, I think you might want to look at this from the perspective, as Pastor Ross said, the devil is deceiving.
0: Mm-hmm.
1: And you know, the whole world is getting set up for these aliens and extraterrestrials, and they always look the same. And you know, we're told that the devil is going to be transformed into an angel of light,
0: mm-hmm.
1: is what Paul tells us. So I think in a lot of ways, the whole world, including many Christians who pay attention to this stuff, they're getting set up to be deceived.
0: That's why it says to the law and to the prophets, if they speak not according to this, there is no light in them. So we want to trust in the word of God. But having said that, are these other creatures from other planets coming out to visit planet Earth? No. It could very well be evil spirits or fallen angels, but there's no other beings from these distant planets that are coming in UFOs to visit planet Earth.
1: Thank you for your call, Lincoln. We really appreciate that.
0: Who do we have next?
1: All right, next on the line is Phil, listening to us on XM Radio, Grand Rapids, Michigan. Phil, good evening. Welcome to the program.
8: Good evening, gentlemen. Thanks for taking my call.
0: Absolutely. And your question tonight?
8: I have a question related to your opening amazing fact.
0: Mm-hmm.
8: When you stated that Satan was going to be let loose for a short time after the 1,000 years, at the end of the 1,000 years, and he's going to go out and deceive the nation, it seems like I've heard before on the program that you have said that the 1,000 years, the earth is going to be laid desolate and nobody will be on the earth. My question is, who will he be going out to deceive if there's nobody here?
0: Oh, very good question. Let me quickly run through the sequence of events associated with the 1,000 years. And I'm going to be referring to events that you can read about in Revelation chapter 20, Revelation chapter 21. What begins the 1,000-year period? It's the second coming of Christ. Jesus comes with all of his angels. There is a great earthquake. The righteous dead are resurrected. The righteous living are changed in a moment, in a twinkle of an eye. They are caught up to meet the Lord in the air. The wicked are destroyed with the brightness of Christ's coming. Now all the righteous meet Jesus in the air, and then they go to heaven, and they spend 1,000 years in heaven with Christ. Revelation chapter 20 talks about them reigning with Christ for 1,000 years. During that 1,000-year period, the devil is bound to planet Earth, the bottomless pit, as is referred to here in the Greek. And it's just sort of the devil and his angels walking around these broken-down cities. For 1,000 years, he gets to think about what he has done. Now, at the end of that 1,000-year period, Revelation chapter 21 speaks of the New Jerusalem coming down out of heaven. Now, inside the New Jerusalem is Christ and all the redeemed. This glorious scene of the New Jerusalem coming down from heaven, Jesus is in there, all the saved is in there. And then according to the book of Zechariah, at that point, we refer to this as the third coming, Jesus will set his foot on top of the Mount of Olives, and it opens up to form a great valley. And the New Jerusalem descends down into that valley. At the same time, all the wicked are resurrected for the great white throne judgment that you read about in Revelation chapter 20. So you have this final judgment that takes place. And at the end of that judgment, everybody acknowledges that Jesus is the Son of God. Even Satan himself, just based upon the evidence, is forced to say, yes, Jesus is the Christ. But no sooner does he confess that Jesus is the Christ, the Son of God, then he goes out and he deceives the wicked. Perhaps he tells them that, you know, I'm the one that actually resurrected you. Look at our numbers. If we work together, we can actually take the golden city. And Revelation chapter 20 speaks of the wicked gathering around the beloved city, the New Jerusalem. And as they try to attack the New Jerusalem, that's when fire comes down and devours them. That is the final destruction of the wicked. That's the hellfire that the Bible speaks of. And at the end of the destruction of the wicked, then the earth is recreated. So Satan is loosed from his pit for a short season. That is when all of the wicked are resurrected at the end of the 1,000 years, when the New Jerusalem comes down from God out of heaven.
1: And Phil, just so you know, again, our offer this evening is 1,000 Years of Peace. You can get that by calling our resource line, 1-800-835-6747, and just let them know that's what you would like.
0: Did that help, Phil?
8: Yes, it did. I've heard all that before, but I've never heard it explained quite in that order.
0: Yeah, that's kind of the sequence that we find in Revelation 20 and 21 and then some of the other passages in the New Testament. You know, again, take a look at that study guide called 1,000 Years of Peace. I think you'll enjoy it.
8: All right, thank you.
0: All right,
1: have a good night, Phil. All right, next on the line is Carter, calling from Aldrich, Minnesota on WUSG. Carter, welcome to the program.
9: Oh, thank you. Pastor John Ross.
0: Yes.
9: I'm calling about, I've been through the Bible. I have a particularly troubling area, 2 Kings chapter 2, verses 23, 24, and 25.
0: Okay, let me read it.
9: We have Elijah, yeah.
0: Yeah, let me read it for those who don't have their Bible, just real quick. Verse 23 says, then he went up from there to Bethel. This is talking about Elisha. And as he was going up the road, some youths came from the city and mocked him and said unto him, go up, you bald head. Go up, you bald head. So he turned around and looked at them and pronounced a curse on them in the name of the Lord. And two female bears came out of the woods and mauled 42 of the youths. And then verse 25 says, then he went up from there to Mount Carmel, and from there he returned to Samaria. So the question is, why did God allow these bears to maul these young people?
9: Precisely, almost as an aside.
0: Okay.
9: The Bible would have done well without that.
0: Okay, good point. Well, the events described here took place shortly after Elijah was taken to heaven. And when Elijah was taken up to heaven, God had now given a double portion of Elijah's spirit to Elisha. And so Elisha went about doing the work that Elijah had been doing. However, there is this group of young people who made fun of him, and they said, go up, bald man. And they were actually saying to him, ascend up into heaven the way Elijah did, because word had gotten out. It was very important that God established the authority of Elisha. And when these weren't kids, these weren't, you know, 8-year-olds. The Bible refers to them as youths. They could have been teenagers, late teens. But they began to make fun of Elisha. And it was important for God to show that Elisha is his spokesman, is his prophet, and has authority in Israel. And for that reason, these bears came out and actually mauled 42 of these youths. Well, word spread very quickly that Elisha is the anointed of God and has the same spirit of Elijah and has the same authority. And from then onwards, people began to respect what Elisha had to say.
9: That would certainly make sense. There are other places in the Bible where we hear about the effects of mocking the prophets. But in my King James Version, it refers to them as little children, I guess, and that's why it was...
0: Well, the confusion of it, yes. If you look back in the Hebrew, I'm reading from the New King James Version, it refers to them as youths. I guess the word there in the Hebrew refers to young people. It's not 5 or 6-year-olds, because that wouldn't make sense.
9: All right.
0: These were young men that were acting in defiance to God's anointed prophet. And they were making fun of him, and it was important for God to establish the prophet's authority. And word spread very quickly that Elisha is somebody that God has specifically called, and he has the same power and the same work as Elijah.
9: All right. Well, that explains it much more to my satisfaction.
0: All right.
9: The way that I had read it, that certainly makes sense, and thank you very much.
0: All right. Well, thanks for your call, Carter. Again, friends, we want to thank you for spending this last 55 minutes. It goes probably the fastest 1 hour of the week.
1: Blink
0: really
1: and it's
0: enjoy
1: over.
0: It. Absolutely. We apologize if we didn't get to your call this evening, but call us back next week, and we will try to get your Bible question on the air. Until then, may God bless.
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3: Hi, boys and girls, this is Uncle Dan.
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5: Tom is Skip's master. Skip, you see, is a dog, and he... Well, hi there, Skip. Yes, Skip, this story is partly about you, but if you keep bothering me, how am I going to tell it? How about lying down over there in the corner? Go on, lie down. As I was saying, Skip is Tom's dog, and they're almost inseparable. Unless, of course, it's at school or someplace like that. Well, speaking of school, one day when it was time for Tom to get home from school, his mother said...
6: Oh, I wish Tom would hurry along home. Bill wants him to come over and see his new model plane, but he just has to do his homework first. I just can't understand why Tom doesn't come. Well, he should have been home an hour ago. Now, he'll miss going to Bill's, and it's almost supper time. He'll surely be home soon, so... Well, so I'll go ahead and I'll get supper ready. Well, something must have happened to Tom, or he would have been home long before this. Oh, well, let me see. Now, where'll I call? Oh, I think I'll call his room teacher first.
5: Another hour slowly passed while Mrs. Fox called just about everyone she could think of. But no one seemed to know where Tom could be.
6: Oh, I just don't understand where that boy could be. Well, a boy just doesn't disappear into thin air. Now, I've called all his friends. Oh, perhaps he was kidnapped. Oh, I guess I'd better call the police. This is Mrs. Fox at 1974 Maple Street, near the edge of town. My son Tom isn't home from school yet, and I'm quite concerned about him. Well, I realize that, officer, but Tom's usually pretty good about that. Pardon? Oh, yes, sir, I did. Well, I called his teachers and several of the neighbors and all of his friends that I could think of, and, well, none of them have seen him since school let out. Oh, yes, if you will, please. Oh, I will. Yes, I'll be right here. Oh, thank you very much, officer. Oh, the police will find him. Well, it's Skip barking, like he usually does when Tom comes home. Now, I wonder if he's here.
7: Oh, stop barking, Skip. The way you'd act, you'd think I've been away for a month. Hi, Mom. Supper ready? Boy, I'm hungry.
6: Tom, sit in that chair.
7: But, Mom, I'm hungry and
6: Sit in that chair this instant and stay there until I tell you you can get up.
7: Who are you calling, Mom?
6: Hello? Well, this is Mrs. Fox again. I'm sorry, I called you just a minute ago and you... Yes, that's right. Yes, sir. Well, so am I glad and relieved. Well, thank you very much. Goodbye. Do you know who that was I was talking to?
7: No.
6: That was the chief of police.
7: The police? What have you been calling them for?
6: To find you.
7: To find me? Just because I was late from school?
6: Where have you been, and what have you been doing?
7: Oh, I stopped at John Southern's house for a look at his new stamp collection. He's got some dandies. Just forgot about the time, and that's all.
6: Don't you think you should have phoned to tell me you weren't coming straight home from school so I wouldn't worry?
7: I just forgot, Mom. Anyway, there was no need to worry.
6: I know that now, son, but I didn't then. Now, I was very worried. I called your teacher, the boys' club, all your regular friends to find out where you were. Finally, I decided I just had to call the police.
7: But, Mom, there wasn't anything to worry about.
6: Well, you could have had an accident, you know.
7: Oh, Mom, you always worry about nothing. Can't even stop at a friend's house without my own mother calling the police. I'm not a child. Why should I always have to let you know where I am? Mom, come back! Mom! Oh, a guy can't have any freedom around here. I just don't understand why mothers have to be like they are. worry and all that. I suppose I'd better apologize and tell her I'm sorry. But I can't. She told me to sit right here until she says I can move, and that's exactly what I'm gonna do.
8: All right, you can get up now and come eat supper.
5: Grumpily, Tom went to the table and started to eat. Several times he was about to tell his mother he was sorry, but he didn't. Tom scarcely spoke a word during supper. He resented what his mother had said, and he was a little ashamed of himself, too. He was glad that Mother had the good graces not to mention the subject again.
7: I'm going outside and play with Skip, may I?
8: Of course.
7: Boy, it's getting cold. Skip! Here, Skip. Here, boy. Here, Skip. Here, boy. Skip! Skip! Where in the world are you? Skip! Probably back in the tool shed, digging for rats. Skip! Skip! He's not here. Wonder where he can be. Is it like him to wander off like this? Let me see now. Where would he probably go? Oh, could be chasing rabbits in the orchard. He isn't here. Maybe he went down the street, but he would have heard me whistle for him. Anyway, I'm gonna have a look. Skip! Here, Skip! Skip! I can't imagine where he could have gone. Oh, unless someone stole him. Everyone knows Skip's a wonderful dog. They'd steal him, then sell him in some other town. Wonder if the police look for stolen dogs.
9: I heard you calling for Skip. Can't you find him?
7: No, someone must have stolen him.
9: Stolen him? Skip? Oh, no, he's just wandered off somewhere.
7: But Skip doesn't do that. I'm going to call the police.
9: No, you're not. You're going to get busy with your homework.
7: But I can't do any work not knowing where Skip is.
9: And why not?
7: I'm too worried about Skip.
9: But I thought you said there's no need to worry.
7: But this is my dog. He's gone. Disappeared. No telling what happened to him.
9: Oh, he's around somewhere.
7: I hope so, but where? I've looked all over for him.
9: Well, before you do anything, you're going to do your homework. And that is an order.
7: Ah, Mom.
9: Now, I mean exactly what I said. So the sooner you get started with your homework, the sooner you'll finish.
7: But what if Skip's caught in a trap or in some trouble? I've got to find him.
9: Your homework, son.
7: Oh, Mom, how can I do homework when I'm worried to death about Skip?
9: Tom, this is the last time I'm going to tell you. Do your homework. Right now.
5: It took Tom much longer than usual to do his homework because he couldn't get his mind off the missing Skip. Finally...
7: I'm finished now, Mom. May I go look for Skip now?
9: He may be right outside now.
7: Maybe he is. Skip! Here, Skip! He isn't here. He must be hurt or even killed, or he'd be home before this.
9: Now, son, don't worry. He's around somewhere.
7: Don't worry. That's all right for you to say. Skip isn't your dog, but he's mine, and I'm worried. Oh, Mom, Skip must be hurt. You know Skip. He never stayed away from home like this before. Never.
9: He's just roaming around, playing with other dogs or something.
7: Mom, may I go look for him some more?
9: Now, where would you look?
7: I don't know. I'll just ride around on my bike and try to find him. I'll ask people if they've seen him. May I?
9: Well, it's almost dark.
7: I know, and that's why I want to go right now.
9: All right, son. But you've got to be back here by the time it's really dark, if you found Skip or if you haven't. Understand?
7: Yes, ma'am. It's cold, and I can't let Skip stay out in this kind of weather. I think I'll go down to the police station and see if they can help me.
10: You've lost your dog, did you say?
7: Yes, sir. His name is Skip, and he's a wonderful dog. He can do all sorts of tricks. Please, officer, can't you help me find him?
10: Well, I guess one can't blame a boy for being worried about his dog, especially since he's such a wonderful dog. But you know, sonny, Every dog is wonderful to every boy who owns the dog.
7: But Skip is lost or hurt. He must be, or he'd be home long before this. Won't you please help me find him?
10: Well, Sonny, I suggest that you go down to the newspaper office in the morning and put an ad in the paper. Or the radio station. Maybe they can help you find your dog.
7: Thank you, sir.
5: Tom rode his bike up one street and down another, whistling and calling. Finally, it was completely dark, so he rode towards home, hoping against hope that Skip had gone home and would be waiting for him. But he wasn't. He put his bike away and then slowly, sorrowfully opened the door and went inside.
9: Find Skip?
7: No.
9: Well, don't worry any more about it, son. I'm sure Skip will be home soon. If he isn't home before morning, we'll take the car and we'll ride around town until we find him.
7: But it's cold out. He'll freeze.
9: Oh, now, a dog's fur is a natural protection against cold.
7: But, Mom, Skip is my dog. I'm worried about him. I wonder where he is. Is he hurt? Does someone have him penned up? Oh, Mom, you just don't understand how worried I am about my dog. And he hasn't had his supper, and he's probably starving to death. And you tell me not to worry. Worry? It's natural for a boy to worry. Oh, no.
9: Tom, what's the matter? You look pale.
7: I just thought of something. I'm worried about Skip, a dog. Not because he's a dog, but because he's my dog, special to me. I'm worrying my head off about where he is and why he isn't home. And this afternoon, you worried about me. Where I... Oh, Mom, if you'll forgive me, I'll never, never again stay away from home without permission or calling you up and telling you where I am.
9: Well, of course I forgive you, Tom. And I'm glad you understand why we parents sometimes worry and do things that are hard for you young folks to understand. We do them because we love you, because you are something very, very special to us.
7: Mom, do you hear that? Sounds like Skip scratching at the door.
9: I think it is.
7: Oh, Skip, I thought you were lost. Oh, boy, I'm glad you're back. Skip. Oh, boy.
3: Hi again. Aunt Carol and I have two dog riddles for you. See if you can figure them out.
5: We'll give you the answers at the end of today's program.
3: Here's the first. How does a dog stop a VCR?
5: And the second is, where should you never take your dog?
3: Once again, how does a dog stop a VCR?
5: And where should you never take your dog?
3: Now, while you're thinking about the answers, we'll get to our second story, The Wild Dog.
5: Someone once said, every boy needs a dog, and every dog needs a boy. This saying, I think, is more true in the country than in cities. For that matter, it would be nice if every boy could be brought up in the country where he would be free to play and roam among the hills and lakes, the trees and flowers, with a dog romping playfully at his side. Now, Edwin lived in the country, and he had a dog, until the dog got so old he finally died. Edwin buried good old Shep beside the lilac bush in the garden. Now he had no dog, and he was lonesome as lonesome could be. He hardly knew what to do with himself. Dad was always busy, and so was Mother. Grandfather was a grand old man, no doubt of that, but he was scarcely one for a young, healthy, robust boy to play with. Then one day, Edwin had good news. His cousin Tom was coming for a visit.
11: Is he going to bring Skip with him?
5: Well, now, he didn't say, but I doubt it, Edwin. It's a long way to come, and they usually don't allow dogs on trains.
11: I sure wish he'd bring Skip. He's a wonderful dog.
5: Well, anyway, I'm sure you and Tom will have a lot of fun, even without a dog. Edwin's mother was right. More right than even she thought. Edwin and Tom had the time of their lives. At night, they slept like logs. By morning, rested and raring to go again. One noon, after they had washed and readied for lunch, they sat at the front window waiting for lunch to be served. They were looking out the window when suddenly Edwin burst out.
11: Tom, look over there. See it?
7: No, what? Where?
11: Just inside of the bushes, between the big trees. It's a dog. Don't you see him?
7: No.
11: He's standing perfectly still. I just happened to see him. See that bush that's taller than the rest? Look a few feet just this side of it. See him?
7: Yeah, now I see him. He's looking towards the woods.
11: That's him. Isn't he a beauty?
7: Yeah, look at his ears. They stand straight and stiff, like the ears of a deer.
11: Boy, I wish I had a dog like that.
7: Maybe he's lost, or doesn't belong to anyone. Then he could become yours.
11: Oh, I wish
7: he's moving.
11: Yes. And look, he's coming straight towards us, between the big trees. Let's go outside and get him. If we can't find his owner, then he's mine.
7: Wait, he stopped again. And he's looking all around and listening.
11: What does that mean?
7: It means that he may not be a dog at all, but some sort of wild animal. Maybe he's a wolf or something like that.
11: He must be a dog, some kind of dog. There's no animal that looks like that but a dog.
7: Well, I guess he's a dog, all right. But the way he's acting, he must be a wild one.
11: If I can catch him, then he's mine, isn't he?
7: Well, how are you going to catch a wild dog?
11: I don't know. How does one catch a wild dog?
7: Why don't we get some food and try to coax him close with it?
11: Good idea. Hey, Mom, can we have some milk and things out of the refrigerator to feed a dog?
12: I guess so.
11: Come on, Tom, we're going to get a dog.
5: The two boys filled a dish with food, and then they went to the side door.
11: There he goes. As soon as that dog heard us open the door, he ran away. Look at him go.
7: He's wild, all right.
11: Hey, stop and look at him, will you? My, but he's pretty, especially his ears. He's watching us like a hawk.
7: He's scared of us.
11: What are we going to do now?
7: Why don't we try walking towards him real slow and see what he does?
11: All right. Come on. Easy now. He's still standing there watching us. Uh-oh, there he goes, running away again.
7: Yes, but he's also stopping. He runs a little ways and then stops and watches us.
11: Do you think we'll ever get close to him?
7: No, he's too wild.
11: Well, there goes my dream of a dog. Come on, let's go back in. I guess I better put this stuff back in the refrigerator.
10: The idea was, wasn't it, to catch that dog?
11: Yeah, Grandpa, but he's too wild. Can't catch him.
10: There ain't no animal or nothing else, for that matter, too wild to catch and tame. You really want that dog?
11: Sure do, Grandpa. Can you catch him?
10: Sure can, son.
11: How?
10: Well, now, I believe there's a saying that goes something like this. Honey will catch more flies than vinegar. Ever heard that?
11: But you can't get close to the dog.
10: Well, I can get close enough.
11: Even if you do catch him, how are you going to tame him or make friends with him?
10: Well, it's just exactly the same way you make friends with people. How do you do that?
11: Oh, be nice to him, be kind, things like that.
10: Yeah, that's exactly the way I'm going to make friends with that wild dog.
7: I think I know what you mean, Grandpa, and I think it'll work.
10: Well, I know it will.
11: How are you going to start?
10: Well, give me that food. That's the first move. We're going to put that where the dog can eat it.
11: Can we go with you, help you?
10: You can watch from that front room window. If you don't make any noise or movements, it can be heard or seen from those big trees outside.
11: He's setting the dish of food on the ground.
7: And look, he's putting it about the same spot that the dog was when he first turned and ran. I'll bet Grandpa figures the dog will come that close again.
5: The boys watched all afternoon.

0: down into a grove of trees nearby. Early the next morning, the two boys rushed out to the dish of food.
1: It's gone.
2: Wonder if the dog ate it.
1: Of course he did. You know something? Your grandfather's a sly old fox. He knew what he was doing when he left the food out there all night.
2: But even if Buttons did eat it, how does that help us catch him and make friends with him?
1: Buttons?
2: That's what I'm going to call a dog. Don't you think it's a good name?
1: Perfect. Hey, let's ask your grandfather how he's going to catch him.
2: Good idea. Grandpa, the dog ate the food during the night.
3: Of course he did. Have you boys brought back the empty dish?
2: Yeah.
3: Good. But from now on, don't go near the spot where that food was. I don't want the dog to smell of any human being but myself. And here, give me that dish. I'll handle it for the same reason.
2: What are you going to do next?
3: Well, you first saw that dog yesterday about noon, didn't you?
2: Yeah, it was while we were waiting for dinner to be ready.
3: Well, today at noon, you two take up positions behind the curtains in the front room and just watch.
2: Okay, Grandpa.
1: There goes Grandpa now with the food. He's placing the dish exactly where he did yesterday. Now he's coming back to the house. Is that what he wanted us to watch?
0: I don't think so. Let's stay here and watch a while. We may see something that'll surprise us. Your grandfather's pretty smart, you know.
2: Yeah.
0: See anything yet?
2: A couple of birds nibbling at the food.
0: But not Buttons?
2: Nope. I see him. He just came out of the bushes. See him?
0: Yeah, and he sure is a beaut. And scared to death, too. I doubt if he's ever been around humans. Probably thinks we're his enemies.
2: There he goes, just a little closer to the food.
0: He smells it all right, but he wants to be sure there's nothing around to harm him. See, there he goes, a couple of steps closer.
2: I don't think I've ever seen a prettier dog. Come on, Buttons, come on, eat the food. It's yours. Nothing's gonna hurt you.
0: And that's exactly what Buttons did. He made one last dash to the dish of food, gulped it down, and took off through the bushes and trees. Excitedly, the two boys went out on the back porch to tell Grandpa what they'd seen.
3: I saw it all, too, boys. He is a pretty dog. Now I'll go out and get that empty dish. And I want you boys to stay away from that area so your scent won't disturb the dog when he comes around tomorrow.
2: Will he come again tomorrow?
3: He'll be there every day to get that food. Being wild, his main concern is finding food. That's the main concern of all wild animals. Well, our dog, as time goes on, will come here every day about the same time to get his newfound supply of food.
0: Grandpa was right. The next day, Buttons came. He was cautious as he approached the food, but not quite as much so as he had been the day before. Soon he approached the food at a steady pace, keeping his ears and eyes alert for enemies.
2: But how are you going to catch him and tame him, Grandpa?
3: I'm not going to catch him. It's about noon. Time for him to come for his food. So you take up your places at the window and watch. I'm going to do something a little different today.
2: He's putting the pan of food in exactly the same place, and he's coming back to the house. What's so different about that?
0: I don't know, but... Ah, I see. See what Grandpa is doing? He's not coming in the house, but staying out there where the dog can see him.
2: Will Buttons come and eat the food with Grandpa out there?
0: Evidently, he thinks so. We'll just have to wait and see. Your Grandpa sure is a smart man. See, there comes Buttons for his usual food.
2: But he's stopping and sniffing the air, too.
0: Of course, he's a smart dog. He senses something different than usual, but he doesn't know what. Hey, look at that. He sees your grandpa out there, and he doesn't know what to make of it.
2: I think he'll turn around, disappear in the woods, and we'll never see him again.
0: You're wrong, see? He decided everything's all right, even with Grandpa standing there, and Buttons is going to eat his dinner. The next day, Grandpa placed the dish of food about 5 feet nearer the house than usual, and he himself stood about the same distance nearer the food than he had the day before. Buttons was shy, but he came and ate the food anyway. Each day, Grandpa placed a dish of food nearer than the day before, and each day he would move nearer as the dog approached.

0: watched and ate. Finally, there came the day when Grandpa did not move away from the food at all. Now being used to the increasing nearness of a human being, Buttons came and ate his food. The next day, Grandpa sat on the ground with the plate of food in his lap. Buttons came near, stood for quite some time, and then approached and ate the food from the plate on Grandpa's lap. The next day, Buttons did not even stop, but came directly to Grandpa and started eating. Very softly, quietly, Grandpa said,
1: "Good old fella."
0: Buttons jumped, then stood stiff-legged, alert to any possible danger. But as Grandpa stayed perfectly still, Buttons soon returned to the food. Again, Grandpa spoke softly, soothingly,
1: "Good old fella."
0: This time, Buttons didn't jump. Instead, he stood erect, alert. As nothing happened, again he returned to his food. For the third time, Grandpa spoke,
1: "Good old fella."
0: This time, Buttons scarcely bothered to notice. He finished his food and disappeared as usual through the bushes and forest. The next day, Buttons approached Grandpa in the food with scarcely a side glance or sniff of his sensitive nose. Grandpa softly spoken,
1: "Good old fella,"
0: went almost unnoticed by Buttons. With slow motion, Grandpa reached out and touched Buttons' soft fur. Buttons jumped and again stood erect, cautious and alert. Again, Grandpa remained motionless, and soon Buttons was gulping the food. Then again, Grandpa reached out and touched Buttons. This went on for several days, and soon Grandpa was easily able to pet Buttons as he ate. Then one day, Grandpa let Edwin stand with him at the eating spot. Buttons cautiously approached and ate. Soon Edwin, too, was able to pet Buttons. Gradually, the eating place was moved closer to the house until finally it was located near the steps of the back porch. The basis of true friendship had now been formed and recognized by both the humans and the wild dog. Before very long, the entire family was able to play and romp with Buttons. He had become a new member of the family.
2: Oh,
3: here,
4: Buttons.
2: Here, Buttons.
4: Wonderful.
2: Oh, my goodness. Coat. Shiny.
4: Quite a dog.
2: His ears are pretty.
1: Yeah, I always did say that honey will catch more flies than vinegar.
0: Patience and understanding helps, too.
1: Yeah, I guess it does.
5: Good old Buttons. Now you're my very own dog.
6: Okay, have you figured out how a dog stops a VCR?
7: He does it by pressing the pause. That's P-A-W-S, the pause button.
6: Ooh-wee, what a sneaky one.
7: I'll say. Now, where should you never take your dog?
6: And the answer is, never take your dog to a flea market.
7: It's true. You might come back with more than you bargained for.
6: Oh, now if you like riddles as much as Aunt Carolyn and I do, visit our webpage at yourstoryhour.org. 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
7: When you get there, click on Clubhouse and scroll down to the Funny Bones page.
6: It has all sorts of riddles, jokes, and tongue twisters sent in by kids.
7: While you're there, check out the rest of Clubhouse magazine.
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7: Now, that doesn't mean the rest of you can't read it, too.
6: Of course not. After all, where do you think we get all the great riddles we share with you?
7: Well, unfortunately, it's time for us to say goodbye.
6: So long, everybody.
7: And remember, share a smile.
6: You'll brighten someone's day.
8: This has been Your Story Hour, building for a better tomorrow.
7: This is Aunt Carol.
6: And Uncle Dan saying,
9: Goodbye, everyone.
10: See you again next time.

0: Well, we're getting on into our story, aren't we? And it's becoming clearer to you now as we go on. When you think that all this happened because of one word wrongly placed in the wrong hands, it kind of sets you back on your haunches. When Louise Winthrop mentioned that her husband owned the land bordering the state penitentiary, it started a whole circle of intrigue that could very easily mean death to her and her daughter Cindy. Of course, it was being under the influence of alcohol that did it. It wasn't anything she'd exposed deliberately. But that's hindsight. And we all know how easy things are to solve after they've happened. But right at this moment, that information in the hands of the wrong party has caused two kidnappings, with a $10,000 ransom demanded from Charles Winthrop, and the promise not to cooperate with the state government regarding the land next to the prison. Now, of course, we didn't know that it was Louise Winthrop that had spilled the beans. This all happened while we were busy carrying out Sheriff Leland's instructions. While Bill went over to visit Tom, Circus and Poetry scouted the old ice house and roadways around it. And Big Jim, Dragonfly, and Little Jim took the sheriff's boat and went up the river checking all the detours. We decided to split up and then meet later. Nobody would suspect then that we were doing any snooping. At least, that's what we were hoping.
1: Boy, this thing hasn't been used in years.
2: Make a good meeting place if it weren't so musty.
1: Hey, aren't you going to leave the door open?
2: Well, if those guys come down by the ice house and see the door open, they might suspect something.
1: They just see two kids playing.
2: Is that how you think of yourself? Just a kid playing?
1: Yes, Poetry, I do. The only reason why the sheriff isn't here is that if they saw him, they know for sure he wasn't just a kid playing.
2: You got a point there.
1: What are we looking for?
2: Well, anything that'd look suspicious.
1: It's empty.
2: Bright deduction.
1: You know, I've been thinking, if they want John Till to stuff all that money into fish, they wouldn't use a car. I think they'd take a boat.
2: I knew that all along.
1: Well, why didn't you tell the sheriff?
2: Because I think he already figured it out. That's why he asked Big Jim to check the river. Well, he's got to set up roadblocks just in case, but I'm pretty sure he's going to gamble on them going up the river. Hey, what's that?
3: Well, I don't know, but just remember, we're just a couple of kids playing.
4: Dr. Poetry!
5: Hey, what's going on?
4: Chief Thunderhead, surrender now, or I'll make a quick end to you!
5: I surrender!
6: What in turn? Poetry? Circus?
5: Let me up!
4: Surrender first! Hi, Mr. Till! Surrender!
5: I surrender!
2: I surrender! Oh, my poor elbow.
1: There, that's better.
6: What are you two doing here?
1: Oh, we're just a couple of kids playing.
6: Well, I can see that, but I never knew you fellas came down here to this old ice house.
1: It's just a deserted old ice house. We didn't think anybody came here.
2: Hey, that's a big catch you got there.
6: Yeah, I was lucky today. I was down the road a piece, and I thought I'd clean them here. Not much sense to clean them at home. Not so much mess this way.
1: You want us to help?
6: No, that's okay. Shouldn't you fellas be running on home?
2: Oh, not really. We've got plenty of...
1: You're right, Mr. Till. We should be running on home. Come on, Poetry. We've got to...
6: Sam!
7: The door was open.
6: I forgot to close it.
7: Got company?
6: Just some of the boys live around here.
7: I see.
6: Well, fellas, why don't you get along now? Hey, you want to take some fish to your folks?
1: Oh, yeah. My mom would like that a lot. Well, Dad's been kind of unlucky with fishing this past week.
2: Well, no thanks for me, Mr. Till. We were real lucky, and I've had to eat fish all week long.
6: Here you are.
1: Thanks, Mr. Till. Nice meeting you, sir.
7: Goodbye.
2: Come on. Let's go play up the road a piece.
6: Bye-bye, fellas.
7: Where did they come from?
6: Oh, they were here when I came. Sam, they're just a couple of boys. You're too suspicious.
7: That's why I was hired. I can smell a rat 50 miles off. Got the fish?
6: Well, these ain't rabbits I'm holding.
7: Look, don't get smart. Are you sure these boys don't suspect anything?
6: They're little boys who have every right to play in an old deserted ice house. I think you're getting jumpy.
7: This is no small job.
6: Well, what's the next step?
7: Ross picks up the money.
6: I thought you wanted me to.
7: I don't trust you. Your little boy was at the sheriff's office.
6: Oh, Sam, it's a small town. Sheriff's office happens to be a congregating place. We don't have much crime around here. Or didn't.
7: Now, you got your fish, right?
6: Yes.
7: And the sewing equipment?
6: Just like you said.
7: Well, I'm gonna be locking you in here.
6: What?
7: Not that I don't trust you.
6: You don't.
7: Just making sure. My brother says you're trustworthy, but just making certain. You see, I'm always real conscientious. That's why my brother's in there where he is, and I'm where I am. I never been in one of those cages, and all because I'm real conscientious. Now, I brought you some sandwiches and beer, and you can settle down with your fish until this evening. Ross will bring the money, and you can have your sewing party. Then we'll go on from there.
6: My wife's expecting me home.
7: She can wait. Look, you need that money, don't you?
6: Yeah.
7: Then wait. Just pretend you're in one of those cages. And wait.

0: Boy, I sure like being a deputy.
1: Finish napping the buttons on that life preserver, little Jim.
0: That's plenty tight, Big Jim. I hate that old thing.
1: You may hate it, but if this thing tips over, you're going to be mighty glad to have it on.
2: Big Jim, swerve on to the left. There's a cove over there.
1: Yeah, I know the one you're talking about.
0: Oh, I've never been there before.
3: No reason to be. It's not a good fishing place, and the water's too shallow to swim.
1: But it's a good place to hide a boat.
3: And if I remember, there's a road that leads right down to it.
1: That's right. All the other coves we've been to don't have easy access to the road.
0: Hey, there is a boat!
1: Would be just a fishing boat.
0: But we know everybody who fishes on this river.
3: He's right. There's this boat in a cove that's near a road. The only road. And by the looks of things, that motor ain't patrolling.
1: Water's pretty shallow here. Okay, into the water.
3: But we'll get wet.
0: Why are you a lousy deputy?
1: If we put our boat ashore and anybody comes down, they'll see the sand marks and suspect something. We've got to go wade to the other boat.
3: You're right. Here goes. Oh, it's cold.
1: For someone raised in the country, you sure are cityfied.
0: His dad runs a motel. That's being almost cityfied. Hey, somebody help me.
1: Here you go.
3: Fellas, it wouldn't matter if I was raised in Alaska. I don't like the cold.
0: Boy, wouldn't my dad like to have that motor.
1: Yeah, it's pretty sophisticated.
3: Bet it goes fast. What are you getting in for?
1: Just looking around.
0: Won't they suspect somebody's been in the boat?
1: Doubt it. If they don't see any sand tracks, they won't think about it. Well, well, well.
2: What is it?
1: A box. It's locked.
2: Let me see it.
1: Can't bust it open or they'll suspect something.
3: Trusty little penknife.
1: Smart dragonfly, real smart.
0: But what if you break the lock?
3: No, I'm real good at this. I do it all the time to my piggy bank.
0: If it's your piggy bank, why don't you just use your key?
3: I threw the key away so I couldn't get into it. There, it's open.
0: It's a note.
3: My hands are all wet.
1: Here, let me see it. It's a map.
0: A map?
1: Fellas, we found the map that leads them. Wow! We gotta get to shore and back before dark.

0: Say, this is real nice of you to bring Bessie over for riding.
1: You comfortable back there?
0: Oh, yeah. My dad says as soon as we get some extra money, I might be able to have a horse.
1: Great. Where is your dad?
0: My dad?
1: Yeah. When I was coming by your house, he wasn't out in the fields.
0: Oh, well, he went fishing.
1: In the afternoon?
0: No, he left early this morning. I think he was going to try and sell some. Billy went fishing this morning, and I don't know where he is now. I mean, I do, but I can't tell you, and I don't want to lie.
1: Does this have anything to do with the sheriff?
0: Yes.
1: Tom, you know the sheriff deputized us all, and he told us about what your dad said, and about the meeting over at Mr. Padler's.
0: He did? I didn't know that.
1: You think your dad's meeting with the kidnappers now?
0: All I know is he was supposed to be back about an hour ago, and he's not.
1: Tom, do you think maybe he...
0: No, Bill. No, I don't think that. My dad's trying. He didn't even want to talk to these guys at all, but you see, well, this guy who's doing the kidnapping, well, his brother, well, while my dad was in prison and all, he sent my mom and me money. Dad didn't have any, and this guy called his brother, who knew people, and then...
1: Well, why didn't your mom come to us?
0: I don't know. This was before we became Christians, and, well, Dad feels obligated. But he didn't know it was going to be a kidnapping. They just said something about getting money from Winthrop and needing my dad to do some fishing, and, well, when he found out what they did, he couldn't go along with it.
1: Where do you think he is now?
0: I don't know, Bill. And I'm real worried.

0: Yes?
1: Winthrop?
0: Yes.
1: About time.
0: I've got the money.
1: At the Indian Cemetery, 10 tonight. Leave the money, go home and wait for another call.
0: My wife and child?
1: Hungry and sober.
0: Why, you...
2: Well, that's a familiar voice.
0: You know him.
2: We've been after him for years. I've spent hours interrogating him, and he's always covered, always the alibi. Sam Sheldon. His brother's in prison. Makes sense now.
0: Said something about my wife, sober. You know, I think my hunch was right. That's how they found out about the land. She must have said something somewhere, and...
2: Don't think about that now. Let's just hope we can get them and the money.
0: I don't care about the money or the land.
2: The government cares about that land. If they get control...
0: I know. But let's get my wife and daughter back first and worry about that second. I'll go and get the car.
2: It's early.
0: I just want to drive by myself.
3: Mr. Winthrop?
0: Yes?
3: There are some young gentlemen to see you. Rather anxious, in fact. I've seen them before in town. Big Jim, Dragonfly, and a Master Little Jim.
0: Send them in.
2: Don't say a word to them.
0: Mr. Cummins, those boys are worth 10 of your men. Now, the Rangers couldn't give us any information that might help us. Those boys have what you'd call a solid ace up their sleeves.
2: And what's that?
0: An uncanny direct pipeline to God. Now they will be helping us, and you will listen to them.
4: I'm sorry. I'm really sorry. We've got to stop right at this particular point. But the clock's raced ahead again. And we've got to say goodbye just for now to our Paul Hutchins story. But you be sure and visit with me next time as we finish up this exciting adventure of the Sugar Creek Gang. Meantime, Lord bless you. I'll be thinking of you.

You've been listening to another dramatic adaptation of Christian children's literature, brought to life by The Bookshelf. 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

0: By September the 3rd, 1666, London was well and truly ablaze. The fire that started the day before in a bakery in Pudding Lane was out of control, and ultimately 373 acres of what was still a medieval city would burn to the ground. The old St. Paul's Cathedral was destroyed, which gave rise to the masterpiece that exists today, designed by Sir Christopher Wren. A key reason the fire got out of control was indecision on the part of the Lord Mayor. One way fires were contained back then was by pulling down houses that were in the path of the fire, creating fire breaks essentially. But the Lord Mayor wilted in the face of the emergency and failed to take the steps he should have taken to ensure the safety of the people and their homes. There are times you have to do what you have to do. Jesus said in Matthew 5:30, "If your right hand causes you to sin, cut it off and cast it from you. For it's more profitable for you that one of your members perish than for your whole body to be cast into hell." He's certainly not asking people to mutilate themselves. What he is saying is that it's better to take drastic action, even if it means you suffer some kind of loss, in order to prevent the spread of sin from doing untold damage in your life. Eternity is so important, Jesus is saying, that losing a hand would be preferable to losing eternal life, which tells you about the destructive nature of sin. You're better off without it, whatever it costs you to get rid of it. You might have to make some tough decisions, but it's better to do so than to suffer the consequences of letting sin burn out of control. So don't do what the Lord Mayor did and dilly-dally. Don't get caught in indecision. You see sin that has to go? Be decisive and get rid of it by the grace of God. John Bradshaw, It Is Written.
1: Hello there. I am a tropical rainforest, and I am Uncle Bob's guest today.
2: Neato. Fritz, right?
1: You've got it, Uncle Bob.
2: Well, Fritz, the rainforest, welcome to Nature Corner.
1: A man made super being here today.
2: Well, super neat having you. I've never talked with you before, have I?
1: Never, and I'm glad for the chance.
2: Fritz, the kids are all asking the same question. What is a tropical rainforest?
1: A very special area where it rains a lot and trees grow 200 feet tall and bushes and vines grow very, very thick.
2: How thick?
1: So thick that hardly any sunlight ever touches the ground.
2: Well, if sunlight can't touch the ground, how does rain ever get to the ground?
1: It lands on the leaves, trickles down the branches, and flows down the tree trunks to the ground.
2: Incredible.
1: Oh, that is how thick the leaves are at my top. They form a humongous canopy.
2: Down on the ground, you must be terribly humid then.
1: Yes, I am wet. 100% humidity, Uncle Bob. Even when it is not raining up there on my leaves, it is raining beneath them, see? The moisture just hangs in the air under my leaves. In fact, you would get wet just from the humidity if you walked very long on the ground.
2: Wow. Does it rain every day on you, Fritz?
1: Nearly every day. About 100 inches falls on me every year. Plus, the weather is very warm.
2: Mm-hmm. That's what you call a tropical rainforest, then.
1: Right. The temperature stays nearly the same all year long.
2: Really?
1: You've got it.
2: Why is that?
1: It's because I live on the Earth's equator.
2: Oh, and the weather at the equator doesn't change much?
1: Hardly at all.
2: So are there seasons in a rainforest?
1: No.
2: Same season year-round?
1: Always summer, Uncle Bob.
2: Wow, that must be nice. Say, Fritz, a boy wants to know if there's a rainforest in every country of the world that's on the equator.
1: No.
2: Why not?
1: Because some people have cut us down and used our lumber for building purposes, or just burned our trees so they could have a place to plant their crops.
2: I see. A girl wants to know what countries still have rainforests.
1: These countries in South America: Venezuela, Colombia, Peru, and Brazil.
2: Mm-hmm.
1: I'm getting smaller every year in these countries.
2: Oh, really? People are cutting you down, you mean?
1: Yes, to make room for cities to grow.
2: Mm. Let's keep moving east, Fritz. Where are you found in other places of the world?
1: Okay, the Creator put part of Africa on the equator.
2: Mm-hmm.
1: You'll find me in the countries of Gabun and Zaire.
2: Sure, the kids and I have heard of those countries. Say, isn't there a little island out in the Indian Ocean just east of Africa?
1: Madagascar.
2: Yeah, yes. Are you there?
1: I sure am. Madagascar has one of the most important tropical rainforests in all of the world. I'll explain why in a moment.
2: Okay. How about the Asian countries? Are you found there?
1: Some rainforests are left in Cambodia, Vietnam, Indonesia, and New Guinea. Now, out in the Pacific Ocean, the island of Hawaii has rainforests.
2: Really? How much of Hawaii is a tropical rainforest?
1: 5%.
2: Mm-hmm.
1: Years ago, before the islands became so populated and cities were built, half of all of Hawaii was a rainforest.
2: 50%? Wow. How much of the world is rainforest?
1: 7% of the world. It used to be much more.
2: Mm-hmm. Is that bad?
1: Very bad, Uncle Bob.
2: Why?
1: Because the master designer, the Lord God, caused many different animals and plants to live in me that are found nowhere else in the world.
2: Nowhere?
1: Nowhere. Remember the island of Madagascar?
2: Yes, that bean-shaped island in the Indian Ocean just east of Africa.
1: Madagascar has the highest number of animals and plants in their rainforests that are found nowhere else in the world.
2: Whoa. Therefore, it's important that people in Madagascar don't cut you down.
1: Really? Because if they do, these animals and plants will become extinct.
2: Goners for life.
1: Forever. Ah. And what bothers me is that 75% of Madagascar's rainforests have been chopped down. A lot of them burned up.
2: Why?
1: To clear the land for farming and homes and businesses.
2: Does burning all those trees pollute the air, Fritz?
1: Oh, yes, man. I mean, whenever you burn things, carbon is released into the air. That carbon goes way up into the atmosphere and surrounds the earth, forming a layer of gas that holds in the earth's heat.
2: Oh, is that what scientists call the greenhouse effect?
1: Yes, warm air cannot escape into the atmosphere like it should.
2: And we have a greenhouse. The air is trapped, and the earth slowly warms up.
1: That makes the oceans a couple degrees warmer, Uncle Bob.
2: Oh, is that serious?
1: Bad news. When hurricanes come, the storms are 50% more powerful if the ocean water gets between 3 and 6 degrees warmer.
2: Oh, my. No way can we afford to burn you and your relatives, Fritz the Rainforest.
1: Christ, the great wise creator, meant for us to exist to keep everybody healthier.
2: Mm-hmm. Fritz, if the earth heats up because of too much carbon released into the atmosphere, that's going to affect the polar ice caps like at the North and South Pole, won't it?
1: Yeah, both the North and South Poles are ice year-round. Now, if the Earth slowly becomes warmer, some of that ice and snow will melt, and the oceans will get too full.
2: That means the ocean tides will come in farther and destroy our beaches, slowly eroding away the land area.
1: You've got it. That is one reason why communities have made laws that say you may not burn things outside.
2: And that means you too, Fritz, the tropical rainforest.
1: You've got it, Uncle Bob.
2: But that's not the only reason the kids and I want to save you, is it?
1: No, for example, in one Borneo rainforest, there are more than 700 different species of trees. Now, that is more than are found in all of North America.
2: Incredible.
1: And many of these trees are found nowhere else in the world.
2: Ooh. The kids and I see how important it is to preserve you, Fritz.
1: Uncle Bob, listen to this. In a Borneo rainforest only 2.5 acres big, scientists found over 1,000 different butterflies.
2: Wow.
1: Several hundred species of birds. and over 1,000 different insects and beetles.
2: Just on a 2.5-acre rainforest in Borneo?
1: Yeah, and many of those critters and trees are found nowhere else on Earth.
2: Why are they found nowhere else on the Earth?
1: Because of all of the rain and the warm weather that the kind Creator sends at the equator.
2: I see. Okay. So if the rainforest is destroyed, they die with it.
1: Yes. Uncle Bob, in the country of Peru in South America, there is a beautiful rainforest. Scientists found 43 different species of ants on just one tree.
2: Just one tree? Well, I never knew there were that many different species of ants in the world, period.
1: But can you imagine what would happen to these important ants if their tree were destroyed?
2: Oh, sure. They'd be wiped out, Fritz. Forever. Now, trees give humans and animals fresh oxygen to breathe, right?
1: Yes. My intelligent maker designed the leaves on the trees in my rainforests to release oxygen at night, which you and the animals breathe in.
2: Mm-hmm. Your leaves then take in carbon dioxide that humans and animals breathe out.
1: Right. The Lord Jesus Christ designed us to work together, Uncle Bo.
2: He sure did. We can't live without one another, can we, Fritz?
1: You've got it. If man destroys me, all of the animals and the trees that depend on me will die. And so will a lot of the special plants that produce medicine for you.
2: Medicine? Explain that a little more.
1: Oh, yes. 25% of the prescription drugs used in the USA come from the tropical plants growing in me.
2: I didn't know that. What are some of the plants, and what type of medicine is made from them, Fritz?
1: On the island of Madagascar, the rosy periwinkle plant grows. Mm-hmm. It produces a drug that fights cancer and childhood leukemia.
2: Really? And if that plant dies, we cannot get the drug.
1: Yes. Also, the cinchona tree produces a drug called quinine.
2: Well, that's to help people with malaria.
1: You're right. 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
2: Boy, the message is clear, isn't it, kids? 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
1: Only 7% of the world is still a rainforest, Uncle Bob.
2: Mm-hmm. We can't let greedy people chop down any more of you, Fritz.
1: I don't know if you can make it happen. I do know, though, when the Creator comes back to rule on this earth, he will make it happen.
2: Explain what you mean.
1: In the Creator's book, the Holy Scriptures, he says, there will come a time in the future when humans and animals will not harm or destroy things anymore, because the earth will be full of the knowledge of the Lord.
2: Is that why we destroy rainforests and other things in our environment today?
1: Yes, because the Lord Jesus Christ is not here ruling. When he comes, though, then the earth will be full of the knowledge of the Lord, and people will not do these bad things anymore.
2: Super. You know, that's exactly what Isaiah chapter 11, verse 9 tells us, Fritz the Rainforest. Boy, I've learned a lot today. Thanks for being my guest.
1: Boy, you're welcome, Uncle Bob. Come visit me sometime, okay? But be sure to bring your umbrella.
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0: Did you ever look at one of those interesting pictures where you gaze at it long enough or in the right way and suddenly an image appears? They call them stereograms, auto-stereograms. They create the illusion of a three-dimensional scene. They look like a collection of random dots or patterns, but hidden in there, well, it might be an animal or a building, could be anything at all. It's due to something called stereopsis, binocular depth perception, your brain making sense of the information it's receiving from two eyes at the same time. You can stare at one of those things for ages and not see anything, and then suddenly the image jumps out. It can be hard not to see it after a while.
1: The city of Bristol in the west of England is a little like one of those images. Look at Bristol today, and what do you see? It's a city of 500,000 people, 100 miles or so west of London. The drive will take you 2.5 hours. By train, you're there in a little over an hour and a half. Cross the Severn River and you're in Wales. Cross the Avon River and you're still in Bristol, but if you do so, you can cross it on the Clifton Suspension Bridge, an incredible thing designed by the man voted by British people to be the second greatest Briton from Great Britain, the delightfully named engineer Isambard Kingdom Brunel. Brunel also designed the SS Great Britain, which in the mid-1800s was the largest passenger ship in the world. And in case you're wondering, no, it isn't the same Avon River as the one that runs through William Shakespeare's hometown. Stratford-upon-Avon is upon a different Avon River. In fact, there are 5 different Avon rivers in England. The word Avon comes from a Celtic word meaning river, so the Avon River is the river.
0: If you were to study Bristol, you'd notice it's an historic city. People have been living here for 1,000 years or more. Beyond that, it's fairly typical for a city of this size.
1: Hollywood icon and Academy Award nominee Cary Grant was born here as Archibald Leach. Banksy, the world-renowned artist, is also a Bristolian. Okay, we're going to look more closely now. And we're going to look slightly to the north. If you go out of the downtown, past the university, keep on going and before long you'll get to Ashley Down. There's a cluster of buildings which, at first glance, give nothing away. You'll have to look more closely, look really close, and a picture begins to emerge. A picture of faith, of incredible faith, a portrait of a remarkable man who impacted the world, who changed the world for thousands and thousands of people. A man whose life and ministry still changes lives today. His name? Johann Georg Ferdinand Müller. He was born in a place that doesn't even exist today, the Kingdom of Prussia. He was born in 1805, about 32 miles and 322 years from where Martin Luther was born. George Müller became one of Bristol's most well-known residents. Even Charles Dickens visited Bristol to see Müller and witness his work. His work was housing, raising, and educating orphans. Thousands and thousands of orphans. And what's remarkable about Müller's enterprise is that he did it all without ever asking anyone, not anyone, for money. This was 100% a faith venture.
0: Here's how it began. As a child, Müller was troubled. He was a liar and a thief and a drunk, and he was immoral and he was a gambler. While he was still a boy, barely a teenager, his father wanted him to become a minister in the Lutheran Church, the state church. Not because the dad wanted his son to be a man of God. He wanted him to earn a decent living and have a secure job and occupy a respectable place in society. And it might have worked out if Müller wasn't such a scoundrel. He was a young man without a future. At least, he didn't have a good future. While he was studying for the ministry at a university in Halle near Leipzig, he was invited to a Bible study in someone's home, and there, something changed in his heart. He found faith in Jesus. He got new friends, new habits, a new direction in life. He became something of a spiritual leader on campus. When war prevented him from going to Bucharest to serve as a missionary, he came to London to serve as a missionary to Jews. Before long, he was pastoring a church in the southwest of England. When he came to Bristol in 1832, King William IV was on the throne. Mueller pastored a church that stood right on this spot, Ebenezer Chapel, and it was here that things really began to change for him. He decided he would no longer receive a salary and that he wouldn't rent pews to his congregation. That was the custom at the time. And it was here in Bristol that he and his good friend Henry Craik founded a movement that impacted the world, running orphanages without ever raising money to do so. He built numerous buildings, many of them very large, and raised thousands of orphans. But he never raised any money. He did it all by faith. I'll tell you more in just a moment.
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0: Thanks for joining me on It Is Written. When George Mueller got married at the age of 25, he and his new wife Mary made the decision that George would not receive a salary, nor would the Muellers ever speak to anybody about their needs. They'd never mention hardship. Now, you might think that God just rained money down on them from heaven, but that's not what happened. Frequently, things were difficult. Often, they were flat broke or down to just a few pennies. But throughout it all, Mueller was a very successful minister. He won a lot of souls. Ebenezer Chapel here in Bristol was a very busy place. And then George got the idea that he would look after orphans. Now, his motivation for that was twofold. Number one, he wanted to look after orphans. But secondly, well, this is what George Mueller himself said.
1: This is the primary reason for establishing the orphan house. I certainly desire to be used by God to help the poor children and train them in the ways of God, but the primary object of the work is that God would be magnified, because the orphans under my care will be provided with all they need through prayer and faith. Everyone will see that God is faithful and hears prayer.
0: It began right here on Wilson Street, and God provided the means. First, a donation of a shilling, call that around $12 today. Then a wardrobe was given, a closet, then 10 shillings, $120. Then somebody volunteered. Before long, Mueller was operating two orphanages, two orphan houses, right about there. When the houses were no longer suitable, when they were no longer big enough and the neighbors started complaining, Mueller decided to build new orphanage buildings here in Ashley Down, which back then was way out in the country. Now, if you know anything at all about the George Mueller story, then you've heard of the miracles, like when there was nothing to eat. So Mueller had the children bow their heads and pray and ask the blessing on the food that they were about to receive. And when they said amen, there was a knock at the door, and it was the baker explaining that God had impressed him to bake extra bread to provide for the orphans, and he did so right on time. And then there was another knock at the door, and it was the milkman explaining how the milk cart had broken down and he didn't want the milk to spoil, so could the orphans use some milk? What a great story. Except that...
2: Well, it's not true, firstly. Well, we don't know if it's not true. We just have no evidence that it ever happened. It's not recorded in any of Mueller's diaries or any of his writings, and we don't have any evidence from anyone at the time to say that happened. We do know that there were lots of things like that that did happen.
1: Ellie Manley is the director of the George Mueller Museum, which is located in one of the very buildings in which Mueller's orphans were housed.
0: So tell me a true story then. What's one of the stories that we know happened?
2: A verified one. Do you know the banana story?
0: No.
2: No, nobody does. I found it recently. So there's after George Muller died, the person who took over was his son-in-law, James Wright, and after him it was a man called Bergen. And so the banana story is from the time of Bergen, so we're talking early 20th century. And they decided that they wanted to treat all of the orphans, all 2,050 of them, to a banana each on their summer picnic. And bananas were a luxury good. You know, they were things that the children would be unlikely to have tasted. And they were all very excited about treating the children to that. And so they saved up money, and it was all a big secret, and they were going to go and buy these bananas. And so the day before they were due to go on the picnic, they went to buy the bananas to the fruit market with the money that they'd saved. But there weren't bananas at the fruit market. There were just so few of them that they wouldn't even have a little slice for every child. And anyway, the price of bananas had skyrocketed, and they couldn't afford the bananas even if they wanted to. So they came back to Bergen and said, "We can't do bananas anymore. There's no other plan for tomorrow's picnic." And so Bergen said, "We'll pray." And they all gathered, the staff team gathered, and they prayed for bananas, as you do. And that's it. They went about their days. Now, the next day, an hour before they were due to leave, a cart arrived with a little gift for the orphan house. And what had happened was, in the docks the previous day, there'd been a massive shipment of bananas that hadn't made the fruit market. And by the end of the day, they didn't know what to do with the bananas, and the ship needed to leave. And so they were pushing bananas into the water, just binning them. And somebody walked past and said, "Oh, there's an orphan house on the hill. Why don't you give the bananas to them? They might like them." Nobody knew that they had been praying for bananas. But the next day, an hour before they were due to go on the picnic, a cartload of bananas arrived, and there were enough bananas for five for every single child. So they were definitely provided with bananas that day.
1: Muller's father actually begged him not to become a missionary. He wept as he spoke with his son. But then Muller's life changed. He wrote in his autobiography, "I had once fully served Satan. But then he became the young man who would walk 10 or 15 miles to hear a sermon preached. He really changed through the power of God, and then dedicated himself to serving God." Tell me something about the scale of the operation here at Ashley Down when it was at its peak, at its busiest.
2: Well, it got very big very quickly is the answer. So Wilson Street started with 30 girls, and then another house was opened for infants, so children under the age of 7, another one for boys, another one for girls, another one for infants, etc. And we don't have clear records of the staff members involved. We know that by the time they moved up here to Ashley Down, 112 children moved with them to the first house here. That house quickly filled up. It held 300 children. And the first building cost Muller £10,000, which in today's money is about £500,000. So it's a lot of money. And it started with Wilson Street. So George Muller lived his life without a salary, and he never asked for money in setting up the orphanages. But he would pray, offer all of his needs up to God, and hope that, you know, he had enough to feed 10,000 children over his lifetime. And so Wilson Street, when it opened, the first donation was 2 pennies. The second donation was another bit of money, 2 shillings. And the third donation was a large wardrobe. And from there, somebody gave him a teaspoon, and somebody gave him a knife, and somebody else gave him a fork. And by the time, a couple of months later, the first orphanage opened, he had 21 knives and 21 forks, and they'd all come in from different people randomly. And that's how the next, you know, several decades happened, that people gave tiny little donations from all over Bristol until he had £10,000 to build a big building with. He didn't borrow to build that. He waited till he had the money to do it before building. He didn't go into debt. And there are stories about him having to stop the build because he can't pay the builders. And they're like, "Well, we like this project. We'll keep building this week. Maybe you'll have the money next week." But he won't go into debt. He's waiting till he's got the money. But ultimately, he prayed a lot, a lot. And 10,000 children were cared for. And then after he died, another 7,556 children were cared for. So 5 big buildings, 17,500 children.
1: Muller did more than just provide orphans with a place to stay. The children were educated, and every one of them left here with a trade. In an interesting commentary on the Times, a local mill operator complained that Muller was robbing him of a labour source by educating the children. All of the girls were trained to make what were called Bristol samplers, and many of the girls were trained to be nurses at a time when there was no system of care for orphaned children. They left here with money
3: and clothing and a Bible. The homes were in use until the 1970s.
1: In addition to the orphanages, Mueller and his ministry partner, Henry Craik, founded the Scriptural Knowledge Institution to support missionaries, distribute tracts and Bibles, and establish schools and Bible study opportunities for adults and children. When he was born, life expectancy was less than 40 years, but at the age of 71, Mueller began to travel abroad. For 17 years, he traveled throughout Europe and North America and the Middle East and the South Pacific. He went to more than 40 countries.
3: In all, 17,500 children came through the Miller homes. That's a staggering number, and all done by faith. In fact, this box right here is as forward as Mueller ever got when it came to asking for money. It's likely this was in the church he pastored here in Bristol. Time and again, the Mueller homes needed money and there was none. And yet God provided. On one occasion, when George was asked for money for housekeeping, he said he could provide it tomorrow, in spite of the fact that he at the time had nothing. But then someone gave a pound, about 160 pounds today, close to $200. And then someone sent 44 dozen onions, 29 pounds of salt, and 26 pounds of grain. Mueller, once an absolute rebel, surrendered his life to God and became a giant of faith. Now, the truth is, anyone can have that kind of faith. 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They're as old as time itself. Created on the third day of creation week, they were here before animals, birds, humans, and even before the sun. Join me for The Good Seed. We'll travel to Mansfield, Missouri to learn about seeds, the wonders of creation that Jesus so often spoke about. A sower went forth to sow. The kingdom of God is as if a man should scatter seed on the ground. The kingdom of heaven is likened unto a man which sowed good seed in his field. I'll talk with experts, and we'll discover how you can sow good seed and be sure that you will reap an eternal harvest. The Good Seed, how the seed of the Word of God can set your life on a whole new trajectory, and how the power of God can remake your being. The Good Seed, brought to you by It Is Written TV. There were many times at the George Mueller orphanages in Bristol when donated food would arrive exactly when it was needed, when desperately needed money would be delivered, while Mueller and others were praying that God would provide the exact amount. People were moved by the Spirit of God and would donate cloth and clothing and other needed things. Time and time again, after the children had eaten breakfast, there'd be absolutely no food for lunch, or after lunch, no food on hand for dinner. And God would provide without anyone outside of the orphanage being aware of the need. The Mueller organization still exists today.
1: Joel Preston is the leader of the George Mueller Charitable Trust.
4: So George Mueller, best known for caring for vulnerable children as well as living by faith, but he was also a church leader, he was an evangelist, he was a preacher, he prayed in money for missionaries through the Scriptural Knowledge Institute. And so today we take Mueller's approach in the sense that we look to strengthen the church to meet the needs of the vulnerable. And we do that by focusing on what we refer to as our three Fs. We free children from poverty, we focus people on Jesus, and we fuel leaders for mission.
3: So is the organization active here in Great Britain only, or here in other parts of the world? Where are you aiming?
4: Well, we focus all around the world. That includes Britain, it includes locally in Bristol, but also many, many countries around the world. We're aware that the needs are great in many countries, and we think that our funds that God provides can have a big benefit all around the world.
0: So for an organisation that doesn't actively solicit funding, how does funding find its way to you?
4: Through prayer. Through prayer and through the generosity of the church. And so yeah, we rely on God

0: lifetime. And he prayed. He read and he prayed and he maintained his connection with God. Now, you might be tempted to think that faith came easy to George Mueller, but he would disagree. He said, "I do not naturally have the gift of faith found in 1 Corinthians chapter 12 and verse 9, which says, and I have it, to another faith by the same Spirit." Now, Mueller didn't believe he had the gift of faith, but he developed faith and he utilized faith, and his faith grew. He learned to simply depend on God. He wrote this:
1: "My faith is the same faith which is found in every believer. It has been increasing little by little for the last 26 years. Many times when I could have gone insane from worry, I was in peace because my soul believed the truth of that promise. We know that all things work together for good to them that love God." Romans 8:28. It's important we understand faith. The Bible says we are saved by grace through faith, Ephesians 2 verse 8. God's people in the end of time are described as those who keep the commandments of God and the faith of Jesus, Revelation 14, 12.
0: Faith is expecting the Word of God to do what it says it will do because God has spoken and has said so. And in order for a person to have faith like that, you need to actually know God. I'll give you two great examples of faith from the Bible. God told Abraham that he would be a father in his old age. Romans 4:21 says, "He staggered not at the promise of God through unbelief, but was strong in faith, giving glory to God, and being fully persuaded that what he had promised, he was able also to perform." Now, notice that. He believed God could do what he had promised to do. That's faith. Faith is not you having faith in you, but faith in what God has promised. If God has promised it, why wouldn't you believe it?
1: A centurion, not a Jew but a Gentile, approached Jesus and asked him to heal his servant. Jesus said, "I'll come and heal him." The centurion answered and said, "Lord, I am not worthy that you should come under my roof, but only speak a word, and my servant will be healed." This prompted Jesus to say, "Assuredly, I say to you, I have not found such great faith, not even in Israel."
0: The centurion believed that there was power in the Word of God to do what it says it can do. There's story after story in the Bible demonstrating what real faith looks like. On one occasion, Jesus asked Simon and some others to cast out their nets to fish, even though it wasn't a good time of day for fishing.
1: Simon answered and said to him, "Master, we have toiled all night and caught nothing. Nevertheless, at your word, I will let down the net." Luke 5 verse 5.
0: They caught so many fish, they filled up two boats with the fish to the extent that those boats began to sink. But that's faith, expecting God's word to do what it says it will do. Peter doubted that they'd catch fish, but he acted on the word of God. When you do that, when you put God's word first and expect it to do what it says, when you're concerned about the honor of God, that's when God is able to do great things. Now, Mueller gave 4 points for growing your faith.
1: 1. Carefully read the Bible and meditate upon it. 2. Maintain an upright heart and a good conscience. 3. Let your faith be tested. Don't run from that. And 4. Let God work for you. Don't trust in yourself, but trust in God.
0: When George Mueller died, Bristol came to a standstill. Factories closed. Thousands of people came out to pay their respects to a one-time thief and drunk who gave his life to God and believed that God was able to do great things. He said, "The God whom I dishonored by my wicked behavior and unrepentant life did not give up on me." He died at the age of 92. He's buried right here, just 2.5 miles from the orphanages he established. When you take a close look at Bristol, you see a man of great faith. A man of great faith in a

0: great God.
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0: Let me pray with you now. Now, Father in heaven, I thank you for Jesus and for the gift of faith, and that we can have faith in you, a great God. We thank you for Calvary. We have faith to believe that that was for us. We thank you for Jesus. We have faith to believe that he died for us. We thank you for the return of Jesus. And we have faith to believe that he is coming back for us. Friend, how's your faith? Can you believe that Jesus died for you, that he's coming back for you, that he is with you at all times? The Bible says it, and therefore we can expect it to be so. Now, Father, again, we thank you. We praise you. We thank you for the example of men and women of faith. We thank you for your faithfulness. In Jesus' name, amen. Thank you so much for joining me. I'm looking forward to seeing you again next time. Until then, remember, it is written, man shall not live by bread alone, but by every word that proceeds from the mouth of God.

You've been listening to It Is Written, presented by Pastor John Bradshaw. We hope you have been blessed and that your faith in God has been renewed. Join us again next week at the same time on this station for It Is Written with John Bradshaw. This program was produced by It Is Written, all rights reserved. 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

Our study today is found in Daniel chapter 10 and verse 20. The Bible says, "Then said he, Knowest thou wherefore I come unto thee? And now will I return to fight with the prince of Persia. And when I am gone forth, lo, the prince of Grecia shall come." In the book of 2 Chronicles, chapter 36, you find an interesting story where Cyrus, king of Persia, declares his intention to release the children of Israel from bondage and send them back to Israel. This is very important, prophetically speaking, because Cyrus was the one who came from the east, dried up the river Euphrates, and conquered the city of Babylon. In Revelation 16, you find the same sequence of events. The Bible says the river Euphrates is dried up to prepare the way of the kings of the east. And then last day, spiritual Babylon is conquered. When the literal Old Testament Cyrus conquered Babylon, he became a liberator who allowed God's people to return to the promised land. And the Bible uses him as a type or symbol of Jesus, who will one day return to set us free from the bondage of spiritual Babylon and allow us to go to the heavenly promised land. It's a story that points us very clearly to the second coming of Christ. Now, let's take a look at the story in 2 Chronicles, because I want you to notice a very important detail. It's in 2 Chronicles chapter 36, partway through verse 22. It says, "The Lord stirred up the spirit of Cyrus, king of Persia, that he made a proclamation throughout all his kingdom, and put it also in writing, saying, Thus says Cyrus, king of Persia, All the kingdoms of the earth hath the Lord God of heaven given me, and he hath charged me to build him a house in Jerusalem, which is in Judah." Now, I want you to notice how this proclamation happened. The Bible says, "The Lord stirred up the spirit of Cyrus, king of Persia." Of course, God doesn't force anybody to do His will, but He does spend a lot of time wooing us and influencing us. And in the 10th chapter of Daniel, we get a look behind the scenes. Israel's neighbors weren't excited by the thought of Israel returning to the land of Canaan, and they were lodging protests with the king of Persia. Apparently, the king was vacillating, so Gabriel himself had gone to the palace of the king to nudge things back in the right direction. It turns out it was a pretty tough job, so heaven calls in the big guns. Michael the prince has to step in while Gabriel delivers one last prophecy to Daniel. But when Gabriel's finished that task, he's going straight back to fight with the prince of Persia. Now, that doesn't mean he's going to fight against the prince of Persia. It means he's going to fight with the prince of Persia. And of course, God wins. And even Cyrus himself knows that God has moved him to let the Israelites go. And of course, after the nation of Persia has served God on the world stage, Gabriel begins working with the next predicted kingdom, the Greeks. Sometimes I wonder what it'd be like to suddenly see what's really going on in this world. God is moving us steadily toward the second coming of Christ and the establishment of His permanent kingdom on this earth. And all around us, He's busy with things that we can't even see. We might panic after various elections or political coups. We might cringe when the rulers of this world's nations make really bad decisions. But if we could see past the apparent and watch the armies of heaven working, we'd rest easy that God is still in control and that He's put all of heaven's resources into this place so that one day soon, we can have a much better way to live.

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1: We greet our friends everywhere with Chapter 5 of To Ask No Man, the story of George Mueller's incredible adventure with God. This is another in the series Stories of Great Christians, brought to you by the Moody Bible Institute of Chicago.

0: For months, George fought against his love for Ermengarde. Then, at Easter time, 1826, he met Hermann Ball, a young German who had turned down his family's wealth to serve God as a missionary to the Polish Jews. So George discovered that God would give him, too, the strength to make the choice between his calling and the girl he loved. After his decision, he knew that the next step was specialized training for the mission field. So he applied to a missionary training institute and sent the application off to his father. Without a parent's written consent, the school wouldn't consider him. But his father wrote back,
1: "Beta, my father, he won't sign the application. He says he won't let me be missionary. He'll do everything he can to stop me."
2: Let me see that letter. Well, that is strong enough. He means it.
1: Well, if it was like this. George, don't go there. George, I say you must go to Halberstadt. George, did you steal the money from the tin box? Small wonder I fought back by lying, stealing, conniving.
2: George, this is strange.
1: What?
2: He says no, but he doesn't give any reason. He just says a flat no.
1: This is my father. One flat no after another.
2: But George, he's a clever man. He has his reasons, even if he doesn't tell you all the time.
1: So?
2: You're a man now, George, not a boy. If you could find out what made him say no, maybe you could change his mind.
1: Change his mind? Beta. Wait. Maybe you are right.
2: Maybe he doesn't understand what a call to the mission field is.
1: This much I know.
2: Or maybe... Well, who knows? Here, sit down right now and write to him. Ask him why he said no.
1: Beta, you're a friend. Always you come up with something. Where's the paper, the pen?
2: Well, right here. I'll get them.
1: Nine. Wait.
2: What?
1: Don't bother with a pen.
2: But George...
1: A letter he could throw away, ignore. But he can't ignore me.
2: What?
1: I'll go to Schoenbeck myself.
2: Oh, great.
1: Tomorrow. I'll find out what it is my father has on his mind. And then, in God's strength, I'll change that mind. Schoenbeck, we are here. Let me in, father. It's George.
3: Well, George, wie geht's? Herein, herein. Well, George, the roast beef you touch hardly at all. What matters?
1: Not hungry.
3: Ach, the mother should be here also. She made you eat once. To think, you are my son. Your lips are always so bloodless and pinched. The thinness helps not at all. You should...
1: Father, stop it.
3: These things, I say, for your own good, George.
1: I didn't leave my university to hear I should put on weight.
3: About the classes, you are now so fussy of a sudden. But in the letter, you talk of leaving them for good.
1: Father, this is why I come from Schoenbeck, to talk.
3: George...
1: What?
3: Look at me.
1: What is wrong?
3: Your left eye.
1: Nothing wrong with my left eye.
3: Yeah, there is a bruise under. How did you bruise your eye?
1: Who knows?
3: So close to the eye. Serious it could
1: Father,
3: be.
1: Father, I came to Schoenbeck for one reason. I want to ask you.
3: Hush! Your judgment, it is no better. In the kitchen, the servants, they have the ears to the door. Now, no more words. Tell me, George, how does the reading in Cicero please you this year?
1: I'm not a child anymore, father.
3: A father is always a father. When I say nine, I mean nine.
1: All right, mean nine, but tell me why.
3: Nine is enough. I will not put my name on your paper.
1: Because you know that keeps me from the Missionary Institute?
3: Yeah.
1: And you want to keep me out because you don't want me to be a missionary?
3: Just so.
1: Those are reasons, Father?
3: Yeah.
1: But behind that, what's in your mind? Father, I have a right to know. Why don't you want me to be a missionary?
3: 9 is enough.
1: But you always wanted me to be a minister, always.
3: Aha!
1: After all, what difference is there, a minister or a missionary? I believe God calls me to be a missionary, not a minister.
3: A Lutheran minister, yeah. This is what I had for you.
1: There is much difference?
3: A minister. This is what I wanted for my son. A man whom the good people of the village look up to, respect. Yeah, and fill up the larder at Christmas and holidays.
1: Why do I care about that?
3: Selfish, self-centered, you don't care. Well, I do.
1: You?
3: A Lutheran minister earns a nice wage, Nine. A nice house he gets, warm and clean, with lots of rooms.
1: You thought about that?
3: Yeah, I thought about that. Only a fool wouldn't. 4 years university you take. Then to this ridiculous missionary training institute you go. And lose everything.
1: It's a specialized school.
3: For what specialized? For turning out fanatical missionaries who know nothing but to starve at the heathens? Starve? And not a penny in their pockets to send to their poor parents.
1: You wanted me to be a minister because...
3: Why not? There is something wrong if a father lives with the son in his old age.
1: Live with...
3: So, you throw it back in my face. All my money, poof, gone.
1: You're asking me to...
3: Who has a better right? Who put shoes on your feet? Who gave you pocket money for your card games? Who bailed you out of the jail in Muffenbottle?
1: But not for payment.
3: You are so sure, selfish, self-centered, ungrateful. A missionary? Ha! Maybe now, after a good night's sleep, we get a little further in our talk, Nine.
1: Father, I came to Schoenbeck to ask you, to your face, why you refused to sign my application to the training school.
3: For what you came, you have.
1: Nine, you turned my request into one of your own.
3: How so?
1: Father, yesterday afternoon, you asked me to give up my call to the mission field, to support you in your old age.
3: I ask? Or do you listen to your conscience, George?
1: It's a terrible choice.
3: My son, understand a father. In one afternoon, an old man's dreams you tore down.
1: You're not
3: his
1: old.
3: His hopes, his little securities. I was to be so proud to say, there goes my son. He was so good to me. Now what must I say? I am
1: Father,
3: old and sick.
1: Don't.
3: But my son, he doesn't even know. My son, he is with the heathen in the South Seas or India. My son, he is a missionary. But he does not know the Bible says, honor thy father and thy mother.
1: The Bible says, leave all and follow me.
3: He hasn't read the verse, whoso curseth his father or his mother, his lamp shall be put out in obscure darkness.
1: Father, what do you want me to do?
3: Well, when you are through at the university, a nice church you find, settle down, marry. Of a parsonage, a woman makes a home. For the holidays, you will have goose. And for the kinder, velvet dresses. And a little money in the bank.
1: This is what you want?
3: Then for the old father, a room. A nice warm room with wide windows.
1: And for a nice warm room with wide windows, you'd have me say no to God.
3: I would not have you chased to the ends of the four winds to convert the heathen. And not a penny for your sick, aged parent.
1: Father, you're not sick. You're not aged.
3: Someday.
1: And you have money in the bank. You're well to do, Father.
3: Oh, an old man needs his security.
1: Father, may God forgive you for what you do to me this day. And may God forgive you for making me choose.
0: George?
1: Beta, over here in the corner with my books. Come here.
0: I wasn't sure you'd come back.
1: I came back. Yeah, Beta, I came back to stay.
0: Oh?
1: To stay at the university for 2 more years. For the rest of the pastor's course.
0: But then he didn't...
1: 9.
0: There isn't a chance they'd accept you without his signature?
1: 9.
0: Did he tell you why?
1: He told me why.
0: Were his reasons sensible?
1: I suppose so, to him.
0: Because you answered him?
1: 9, Beta.
0: Then everything is the way it was before you left.
1: With one difference.
0: Huh? What is that?
1: A very important difference. My father's reasons, they changed my mind.
0: You've given up the mission field?
1: 9, Beta. I'm back in the pastor's course, yeah. But I'll be a missionary, too. But my father convinced me of this. If I am not what he wants, then I cannot ask him to pay my bills.
0: What?
1: So, I take no more francs from my father. Not one.
0: But...
1: I made up my mind as I rode back in the carriage.
0: But you're here. You said you were staying.
1: Yeah.
0: Well, who will pay?
1: I don't know.
0: What will you do?
1: I don't know that either. But I don't worry. There is something that tells me that God himself will supply the money for my bills.
0: God?
1: I'm not crazy. It is something that I don't understand quite myself yet. But I think it's important. And it starts with God telling me to trust him. For now, that is all I can do.

And so we conclude Chapter 5 of To Ask No Man, the story of George Mueller's incredible adventure with God. This is another in the series Stories of Great Christians, which come to you transcribed from the Moody Bible Institute of Chicago.

Our Lord was near death when he gave this cry, "Eli, Eli, lama sabachthani? My God, why hast thou forsaken me?" Think of the tremendous love and devotion that our Lord had in suffering such shame and such agony as he was on that

By September the 3rd, 1666, London was well and truly ablaze. The fire that started the day before in a bakery in Pudding Lane was out of control, and ultimately 373 acres of what was still a medieval city would burn to the ground. The old St. Paul's Cathedral was destroyed, which gave rise to the masterpiece that exists today, designed by Sir Christopher Wren. A key reason the fire got out of control was indecision on the part of the Lord Mayor. One way fires were contained back then was by pulling down houses that were in the path of the fire, creating fire breaks essentially. But the Lord Mayor wilted in the face of the emergency and failed to take the steps he should have taken to ensure the safety of the people and their homes. There are times you have to do what you have to do. Jesus said in Matthew 5:30, "If your right hand causes you to sin, cut it off and cast it from you. For it's more profitable for you that one of your members perish than for your whole body to be cast into hell." He's certainly not asking people to mutilate themselves. What he is saying is that it's better to take drastic action, even if it means you suffer some kind of loss, in order to prevent the spirit of sin from doing untold damage in your life. Eternity is so important, Jesus is saying, that losing a hand would be preferable to losing eternal life, which tells you about the destructive nature of sin. You're better off without it, whatever it costs you to get rid of it. You might have to make some tough decisions, but it's better to do so than to suffer the consequences of letting sin burn out of control. So don't do what the Lord Mayor did and dilly-dally. Don't get caught in indecision. You see sin that has to go? Be decisive and get rid of it by the grace of God. John Bradshaw, It Is Written.

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1: Good morning, friends. Blessed Sabbath. And I want to not only welcome those of you who are here worshiping with us, I think that we estimated that when we sent out the email to our church family that we were going to kind of have a reduced service, that a lot of other churches that were closed found out and they've come here. You are brave souls, but we're glad to see you here. We believe we have many more people that are joining us online. Matter of fact, if Santiago, I don't know if you're in the building nearby. There, yeah, come on up here. Santiago is in charge of the social media for Amazing Facts, and we're streaming right now, and sometimes you get little messages. Where are people watching from right now?
2: So right now, we have
1: 6 feet, hang on.
2: Oh, that's right. So we got people watching from Romania.
1: Romania, greet, welcome. We want to welcome these people that are joining us.
2: Germany. Ireland, Zimbabwe.
1: Ireland, Mexico.
2: North Carolina.
1: Papua New Guinea.
2: Yep.
1: Wisconsin, Tennessee, Washington, Jamaica. We want to welcome you. Can you say amen, friends? Where else? Dubai?
2: Yeah, Dubai.
1: The United Arab Emirates. Praise the Lord. How many right now are tuning in?
2: Right now, let me go back to
1: it. It builds once the service starts, but we can get a feed.
2: We have about 1,100 people watching total.
1: Amen. So praise the Lord. That's on Facebook. And then many, because of the time change, they will tune in later and watch the archive of the program. Thanks so much, Santiago. We just wanted to let you folks know, we know that you're there, and you're in our prayers. We know that some of you are isolated. You have no church to go to. And especially during these difficult times, we thank God for this technology that allows us to minister to each other. And both Granite Bay and Amazing Facts are going to do all we can in the weeks, maybe even months ahead, to continue sharing the gospel and try and keep a spiritual, biblical perspective on what we see unfolding. I finished a book yesterday. It takes me a long time to read some of these books on history. This was on Christopher Columbus. And it's a fascinating story. Not only was there some commentary, I read the account from his sons, some of his fellow captains, his own logs, went through all of his logs. And a very religious man. He actually felt that his mission was a fulfillment of prophecy. And I don't know if people today really realize what faith it took for him and how courageous it was for him to say, we're going to head west. They had never just continued sailing west, because in those ancient maps that they had, they called it uncharted territory. You know, when the Roman soldiers had maps of the world that they were conquering, once they got to a part of Africa or a part of Asia where they didn't know what was there, they would put monsters and dragons on the map. And they called it, I remember reading in history about a Roman soldier, a captain, that sent a messenger back to Rome. They were in northern Africa, and they kept going deeper into Africa, and he sent back a message, and it said, we've marched off the map, give new orders. Well, friends, we are in uncharted territory now. We have marched off the map. What is happening in the world today is certainly unprecedented. And I know there's a broad spectrum of feelings out there. Some are, you know, the sky is falling. And then others are saying, peace, peace, when there is no peace. And as Christians, we need to have both a practical and a biblical perspective on what in the world is going on. Amen? Most importantly, God doesn't want us to live in fear. Jesus has told us again and again, even though it says in the world, you're going to have tribulation. But be of good cheer. I've overcome the world. And I sleep pretty well at night in spite of what's going on because I know how the story ends. Amen? But in the meantime, I believe the Christians have an unprecedented opportunity right now. Because when people are afraid, the Bible speaks in the last days of men's hearts failing for fear, looking after those things that are coming upon the earth. When people are afraid, we can show them where they find peace and the Prince of Peace. And so let's remember that perhaps we've come to the kingdom for such an hour as this. Our message this morning, it says in your bulletin, Signs of the Times, but I've added a little preview for that. It's plagues, pestilence, and prophecy, signs of the times. And I just want to remind our friends, Pastor Ross mentioned it earlier, if you'd like to be kept update, those who are watching online, one thing I think we did not mention is some people said we don't have Facebook. Now we're streaming at the Granite Bay Amazing Facts Doug Batchelor Facebook page. If you don't have Facebook, Granite Bay, you can watch streaming just, I think it's through Vimeo. So just go to the Granite Bay SDA page. I'm telling you, who may know people that don't have Facebook, you can text them now so that they can tune in and they can still join us. If you want the updates on what's going to be happening online, because for the next few weeks, maybe months, we may be meeting and worshiping online. At this point, as pastors, we do not know what will happen next week. We don't even know what's going to be happening 2 hours from now. Things are, we're in a very fluid, dynamic situation. Amen? So we need to keep in touch. If you want to know how to do that, just text the word online to 40544. And we'll, as we learn about what's happening as far as streaming and video and worship and prayer meeting and Bible study, you will keep you appraised of that and pass that on to your friends. Probably one of the most recognizable pieces of real estate in the world is a picture you've got on your screen. Well, it's up there. It'll come. It's on its way. Wait for it. That's the Temple Mount. I think we all know that in Jerusalem. It's a holy place for Jews, Christians, Muslims, literally billions of people in the world look upon this spot on what would really be an arid desert region on a mountain as holy ground. This is where the temple of the Lord was at one time. And you know, when Solomon built that beautiful temple up there, following the reign of his father David, who had prepared all the stones, and after he dedicated the temple, he offered thousands of sacrifices. It says, then the Lord appeared to Solomon. Now this is in 2 Chronicles 7:14. You may want to go there, and there's a couple of words in here you might want to underline. 2 Chronicles 7, start with verse 12. Then the Lord appeared to Solomon by night. This is, remember, he appeared to him earlier and said, what do you want? He said, I want wisdom. Years later, the temple's built. He's dedicated the temple. He's built his own palace. God appears again. And he said, I've heard your prayer, and I have chosen this place for myself. Now, I've underlined that, chosen this place. You'll see why. Trust me. When I shut up heaven and there is no rain, or I command the locusts to devour the land, or, underline, send pestilence among my people. If my people, yeah, we're not immune to pestilence, are we? I think it's, we got to be careful like everyone else. I've heard some Christians say, oh, we just got to pray Psalm 91. Nothing will happen to us. Don't tempt the Lord. God says sometimes pestilence is even sent among his people. But if my people, who are called by my name, will humble themselves and pray and seek my face and turn from their wicked ways, then I will hear from heaven and I will forgive their sin and heal their land. Please don't miss that we need healing, and sometimes pestilence comes because of wicked ways and the need for forgiveness. I think that it's very appropriate. I just heard last night someone texted me that our president has designated, they've actually have a day of prayer, but they've moved it up to tomorrow because there's a special need right now. And so tomorrow, you probably heard, they're asking that to be a special day of prayer. I think we can start praying right now. God's people need to humble themselves and pray. Now, you may not know the story behind why God picked that place. I want you to turn in your Bibles to 1 Chronicles 21. 1 Chronicles 21. See, what we just read was 2 Chronicles. Now I want you to go to the story. How did this place get picked? You know, when the Lord brought the children of Israel out of Egypt, he had told them, when you get into the promised land, there'll be a place that I will choose to put my name. And he hadn't told them where it was. Hundreds of years went by. They didn't know where that place was. This is the story that helps them find the place. for the house of God. 1 Chronicles 21, verse 1, and I'm going to read through verse 14. And you'll also find a parallel story for this in 2 Samuel chapter 24. I'll be reading most of it from 1 Chronicles chapter 21. Now Satan stood up against Israel and moved David to number Israel. So David said to Joab and to the leaders of the people, "Go number Israel from Beersheba to Dan," that's from north to south, "and bring the number of them to me that I might know it." And Joab, the general, he realized there's something really wrong with this. The Bible said that it would be appropriate to, from time to time, take a census of the people. You can read about this in Exodus 30, verse 12. Don't lose your place there in 1 Chronicles. But I'll read to you Exodus 30, verse 12. "When you take a census of the children of Israel for their number," then, is there anything wrong with counting people?
3: No.
1: We know how many members we have. How do you know if one's missing? When the shepherd had 100 sheep and he said, "Wait a second, I just brought them back in the fold and we got 99. There is one missing." How did he know that? Good shepherd counts his sheep. Can you say amen?
4: Amen.
1: Nothing wrong with that. "When you take a census of the children of Israel for their number, then every man of you shall give a ransom for himself to the Lord when you number them, that there may be no plague among them when you number them." A couple of things I want you to spot right here. That connection, Moses said that if you do the census wrongly, inappropriately, there could be a plague. And one reason for that is God did not want them to become proud of their numbers or trust in their numbers. And so he said they were to do an offering. And the other thing is the priests were the ones who were responsible for taking the census, because then there was a tax. It was a very small amount that was given to the priests and to the temple for the maintenance of the temple. You remember once they sent to Jesus through Peter and they said, "Does your master pay the temple tax?" They're talking about this tax that they paid in connection with the census. It's interesting, Jesus was born during the time of a census too. So nothing wrong with that in particular, but why now is David doing it? Is he doing it for spiritual reasons? If you read in your Bibles there in 1 Chronicles, just before the numbering of Israel, it says David conquered the Syrians, he conquered the Ammonites, Rabbah fell, they killed the remaining relatives of Goliath. Victory, victory, victory. Finally, peace all around. They'd conquered all of their enemies, and you know what had finally happened? For the first time in their history, they really possessed the borders that God had promised them. Now, did God tell Israel, "After you have your borders that I've given to Abraham, that you're to go become a world empire and conquer everybody else"? Something happened, and David started thinking, "You know, I haven't lost a battle yet. And I wonder how many soldiers I've got now in case I want to expand off into Egypt or go up into Asia or down into India." Maybe he was getting a little bit of that, you know, Napoleon, Alexander the Great mentality, that I'm going to conquer the world. Let me read you a quote from the book Prophets and Kings, page 747. "With a view of extending his conquests among the foreign nations, David determined to increase his army by requiring military service from all who were of proper age. To effect this, it became necessary to take a census of the population. It was pride and ambition that prompted this action." And David had started thinking like other kings. So he sends them out. I want to go back here to our passage in 1 Chronicles chapter 21. He sends them out. Joab right away knows this is unbiblical. Listen to the protest of his general. "May the Lord make his people 100 times more than they are. But my lord, the king, are they not my lord's servants? Why then does the Lord require this thing? Why should it be a cause of guilt in Israel?" Even Joab, as rough as he was, he said, "This is not God's will. What do you? We finally conquered our land that was given to us. Why are you thinking about going beyond? Our soldiers are finally able to go home and rest. Why are you wanting to recruit more soldiers?" But David said, "Look, Joab, you've given me a hard enough time. I'm the king. I know you're my cousin or my nephew, but I want you to do it." They must have had quite a discussion. It says, "Nevertheless, the king's word prevailed against Joab. Therefore, Joab departed, and he went through all of Israel. And he came to Jerusalem, and Joab gave the sum of the number of the people to David." Now, you don't read here But you do read in Samuel, it took 9 months to do this. It actually 290 days it took Joab to do the census all around the land of Israel. And he comes back, and it says that Joab is so disgusted he didn't even number them all. And he brings the number, he brings the tally to David. All Israel had 1,100,000 men who drew the sword, and Judah had 470,000 men who drew the sword. It doesn't tell you about, you know, the women and the children and those who were too old for the army. But he did not even count Levi and Benjamin among them, for the king's word was abominable to Joab. He spent those 290 days doing something he loathed. He said, this is not right. This is not God's will. And during this time, David became convicted. Thought, yeah, it was pride. What am I thinking? And not only was David convicted, the people had become very proud. They'd conquered all their enemies. They'd taken their wealth. They'd taken their territory. National pride got to be where they were putting the trust in themselves and their army and their abilities instead of entrusting the Lord. And it says God was displeased with this thing. I'm in verse 7. He struck Israel. Now, how did he strike them? So David said to God, I've sinned greatly because I've done this thing, but now I pray, take away the iniquity of your servant, for I have done very foolishly. And the Lord spoke to Gad, David's seer. Gad was a prophet, saying, go tell David, thus says the Lord, I offer you three things. Choose one of them for yourself, that I may do it to you. Any of you ever have a parent that when you cut up, they say, you're going to be punished. I'm going to give you two or three choices. You know, I have some parents, they tell their kids, can't see your friends for 3 days, 1 week without the computer, or I'm going to spank you until you pass out. And the kid will say, spank me. I can't live without the computer. I can't live without my friends. So God says to David, choose something. He said, I'm going to offer these things. So David comes to Gad comes to David, I'm in verse 11, and says to him, thus says the Lord, choose for yourself either 3 years of famine, people die in famine, or 3 months to be defeated before your foes, soldiers die in war, or the sword of your enemies overtaking you, or else 3 days the sword of the Lord. Now what is the sword of the Lord? It tells you here, the sword of the Lord, the plague, disease. They didn't have microscopes back then, but they had plagues, and they knew that these inexplicable diseases would sometimes go through and people would drop, and they didn't always understand why, and they called it the sword of the Lord. We'll go through the land. Now consider what I should do to take back word. Gad says to David, tell me what your choice is. And David said, I am in great distress. He realizes that he's not just going to suffer for this, but the people are going to suffer. Please let me fall into the hand of the Lord, for his mercies are very great. But do not let me fall into the hand of man. He said, you know, if you want to send the famine, or if you want to send the plague, but don't send war. I don't want to fall into the hand of man. I'm going to trust you, Lord, for your mercies. So the Lord, he wanted to get it over quickly. You know, God doesn't want us to live in agony when we're suffering. He doesn't want to draw it out. He's a loving father. I know sometimes when my kids are in trouble and they needed chastisement, I'd be in some public place or a store and they'd cut up and I'd warn them once or twice and then I'd say, all right, when we get home, we're going to deal with this. Boy, 10 times more suffering just going home, thinking about it, waiting for the moment. And I was usually pretty merciful when that finally came because I knew they'd suffer just in anticipation. So God wanted to get it over with. He said, look, we're going to do 3 days of plague in the land. So the Lord sent a plague upon Israel, and 70,000 men of Israel died. Well, that brings us to our subject for the day. Why did this happen? You know, all of the sin in the world, all the suffering in the world is a result of sin. And I suggest that the prayer that God gave to Solomon, if my people will humble themselves, turn from their wicked ways, I'll forgive their sin, It's telling us that we got problems with pride, with wickedness, with sin. Judgments almost always biblically come, and I know I'm going to get some emails. Some people are going to say, oh, Pastor Doug, these are just things that happen. The way I read the Bible is that these things, you know, sometimes the righteous do suffer along with the wicked, but the reason there is suffering in our world today is because of sin. The whole creation groans and travails today because of sin, and because the love of many grow cold. And the greatest sin is pride. That's where the devil fell. Listen to this book, Christ's Object Lessons, page 154. The evil that led to Peter's fall, that shut the Pharisee from communion with God, is proving the ruin of thousands today. There's nothing so offensive to God or so dangerous to the human soul as pride and self-sufficiency. Of all sins, it is the most hopeless, the most incurable. And I think God is trying to get the attention of the world. You know how he does that? By humbling us. It's a little easier for us to humble ourselves with God's help, huh? Jeremiah 17, verse 5 says, cursed is the man who trusts in man. Now, you know what it tells us about David's military? We just read it. He had a military of 1,570,000. Do you know what the U.S. standing military is? 1,347,000. David's military, well, of course, we got some weapons David didn't have back then. So he didn't need quite as many boots on the ground today as they did back then. But isn't that mind-boggling that his army was bigger than the United States Army? And he was pretty proud of that. And he thought, you know, I bet we could take on some other countries. I'd like to extend my... In the name of the Lord, we'll do it. And it was really in his name. It was starting to go to his head. And it wasn't just him. Plague fell on the people because there was pride there too. They were becoming very comfortable with themselves and their world and earthly possessions, and that happens to the church as well. Sometimes God sends his judgments to humble us. Proverbs 16:18, pride goes before destruction and a haughty spirit before a fall. Daniel 3:4-37, those who walk, and by the way, you know who said this? King Nebuchadnezzar when he was humbled. Those who walk in pride, he's able to put down. King Josiah, on the other hand, when he heard the word of God, he humbled himself. God sent a message to him. This is 2 Chronicles 34, verse 27. Josiah, because your heart was tender and you humbled yourself before God when you heard his words against this place and against its inhabitants, and you humbled yourself before me and you tore your clothes and you wept before me, I have also heard you, says the Lord. You know, I'm always I'm just amazed. I find it phenomenal in the Bible as I read about these kings that were often so proud. And when they humbled themselves, God prolonged their prosperity. He prolonged their mercy. When Nebuchadnezzar had that tree, that dream of the tree that is cut down, Daniel later says to him, humble yourself and it may be a lengthening of your tranquility. When wicked King Ahab, he kills Naboth so that he can take his vineyard, murders him. Elijah the prophet comes and he says, a judgment's going to come on your house and your kingdom's going to be cut off because of your sin. After he got the word of God, even that wicked king, he put on sackcloth, he mourned, and God says to Elijah, you know, God, Elijah talk like friends. God says to Elijah, have you beheld Ahab?

had lifted his eyes. And I guess evidently this angel of death, you know, you read in Egypt about the plagues. The last plague was what? Pestilence. Angel of death went through the land with its sword. And one time Hezekiah, when they were being attacked by the Assyrians, he prayed that God would deliver them, and a pestilence went through the Assyrian camp, and in one day 185,000 died. One day. You know, more than once in history, people of God have been saved because a pestilence went through their enemy camp. And David lifted his eyes and he saw the angel of the Lord standing between earth and heaven, having his hand drawn with his sword stretched out over Jerusalem. Now we just read that 70,000 had died in Israel. And maybe the plague started at the coast and by the sea and was working its way uphill. And finally, you know, some of the highest land is Jerusalem. And David's been getting word, has been coming to the king through messengers that there, thousands have fallen here and thousands have fallen here. And now it's spread to Galilee and it's down in the south and it's up by Dan and it's in Beersheba. And he's getting this word, and all the elders are putting on sackcloth. They're mourning. They're seeing this thing spread. Over 3 days it's spread. And they knew it was coming towards them. And so David and the elders, it says, they put on sackcloth and they're praying. While they're praying, David, you know, he's got the Holy Spirit. He sees this angel of judgment with a sword in its hand going through the land as a symbol of that plague that has taken all the lives. Between heaven and earth. And it says, the elders were clothed in sackcloth. They fell on their faces along with David. So, you see where we are today? Are you aware how serious this is, what's happening? Now, I'm not a doctor. I'm not even talking about the medical component. It is unprecedented you would have international cancellation of public gatherings and travel and business trips and conventions. There is definitely going to be some economic fallout. There already is from this. I mean, you hear the president say, national emergency. You hear the health leader say, we have a global pandemic. You know, we've often used the word pandemic like the news often says, you know, whenever there's a bad storm, a storm of biblical proportions. They think, what's the most powerful word? Biblical. Or they'll say, there's an apocalyptic locust going through Africa. They look for the biblical language because they can't think of anything more powerful than that. Well, usually we use the word pandemic. We're exaggerating. Isn't that right? We're not exaggerating now. That's what it is. Potential global economic disaster. I'm not trying to scare you. I'm just, let's be real for a second here. Thousands of major events have been canceled. Thousands of schools, colleges, universities have closed. We heard that Nathan wasn't just coming home for vacation, but he was coming home to stay. And there's sighing and crying in my house. Now we're, well, not mom, but you know, I thought he's out of the nest. Thousands of companies have suspended all business travel. The global supply chain has been impacted, including medications. And you know it's apocalyptic in California when they close Disneyland. Certain items have been cleared from the shelves. And people are fighting over toilet paper. So I've got a little stock tip for you. If you're wondering how to invest during these times, find out who makes the toilet paper. I just heard in the news, you've probably seen some of these things going around, that people were pulling out knives. I was at Walmart yesterday. Karen said that she had to circle Costco 3 times before she could get into parking places, something like that, right? Yeah. And I said, do you need anything? She said, well, there's no paper towels here. And so I got to Walmart, and I was just picking up hummingbird food. I mean, everyone else is stockpiling stuff, and I'm thinking, yeah. Anyway, I'll be coming to your house. You realize you're supposed to pay a tithe? tithe of your TP? A tithe? Y'all take care of your pastors now, won't you, during this time? Yeah, we're going to take a census. No. Not going to do that. You got to laugh. I tell you, friends, it is serious.
But yeah, I went to Walmart yesterday and

she said, pick up some paper towels. We're okay in the other department. And boy, I got there and they were putting it on a pallet and people were ripping the boxes open. They weren't letting the store clerks rip the boxes open. They were ripping open the boxes and pulling it out. And I got mine. I only had to, you know, wrestle with three grandmas in order to get it. But not really. But I did get my paper towels. But it is serious. We're laughing, but really, have you ever seen anything like this before? I wonder if God's trying to get our attention. There are economic consequences. There were back in David's day. 1 Chronicles 21. Then King David... Oh, I want to read to you what leads up to this point. The hero of the story is coming into picture for me. So you read about David sees the angel between heaven and earth in Jerusalem. And he's got the sword drawn. I'm in verse 16 of 1 Chronicles, back to 1 Chronicles 21. And evidently Jerusalem is next, but you know how David loves Jerusalem. When Absalom rebelled, David said, I'm going to leave Jerusalem so war doesn't take the city. They called it the city of who? City of David. Of course, he'd born in Bethlehem. It was a suburb. It's his city. Now, David has Jerusalem because they'd conquered the Jebusites, but they did not wipe out the Jebusites. And so David sees the angel of the Lord with the sword stretched over Jerusalem. And David said to God, was it not I who commanded the people to be numbered? I am the one who has sinned and done evil. But these sheep, still thinking like a shepherd, these sheep, what have they done? The people that were going to perish from the plague. Let your hand, I pray, O Lord my God, be against me and my father's house, but not against your people, that they should be plagued. And maybe when he said my father's house, some of his brothers were also generals in the army. They may have said, yes, Dan, David, let's go conquer other lands. So he and his father's house were taking responsibility. He's offering himself. Notice, David, Jesus is the son of David. He's offering himself as a substitute for the people. Oh, Lord, what have they done? Let it be against me. He's offering his life. It's kind of like when Moses is on the mountain and he's praying for Israel. He said, don't wipe them out. Take my name out of your book. It's like Paul said, I am willing to perish that Israel might be saved. That's the spirit of real Christianity. It's a spirit of self-sacrifice. What have they done? Let your hand be against me. Verse 18. Therefore the angel of the Lord commanded Gad to say to David, that he should go and erect an altar to the Lord on the threshing floor of Ornan the Jebusite. So David went at the word of the Lord, of Gad, which had been spoken in the name of the Lord. Now Ornan is a man, a dignified man. He owns a large piece of property from when Jebus was conquered by David. It's within the confines of Jerusalem. It's on a high prominent hill. You notice David didn't just take everybody's property. And so here this prominent citizen who was a Jebusite. You know, a lot of the faithful people in Israel were not Israelites. One of David's most faithful soldiers was called Uriah the Hittite. And you read about him, and he loved the Lord. He talked about the people of God, the Lord, the name of the Lord. I mean, some of these people converted. You got the Shunammite woman up in the north, made a place for the prophet of God. Some of these were converts that were very dedicated. And evidently, Ornan, and you'll see in 2 Samuel, he's called Arana. It's the same person, the same name. David comes to him, and he says that he's to erect a threshing floor, an altar to the Lord on his threshing floor. Threshing floor was a big flat spot when they were threshing wheat. They would beat the wheat, and they'd throw it in the air with these wooden shovels, and the breeze would blow the chaff away, and the clean wheat would be in a pile. They'd beat some more, and they'd separate it. And so they were separating the wheat from the chaff, which, by the way, biblically is a sign of judgment. So this is happening in the context of a judgment. Separating the wheat from the chaff. Does that sound like a parable to you? And it says, so David went at the word of God. Now Ornan turned and he saw the angel. This is my favorite verse in the whole story, friends. Ornan turned and he saw the angel. Where is the angel? Between heaven and earth. What's he holding? Sword. And the sword is still out. What would you do? His four sons who were with him hid themselves, as most of us would. But Ornan continued threshing wheat. Wow.
When everybody else is hiding themselves, he continued threshing wheat. What does bread represent in the Bible? The Word of God. Is this a time for us to hide our light under a bush? Times of darkness is when light is the most important. Ornan continued threshing wheat. I mean, he was so at peace with God, he thought, well, here I am. I can't outrun an angel. I'm not going to stand here. I got to thresh this wheat. He continues doing what is least faithfully. I remember reading a story years ago about this young monk in a monastery somewhere in Europe, and he got a hold of a Bible, and he read in the Bible about Jesus coming. He got to the end of the Bible and said, the Lord is coming, even so come, Lord Jesus. And he was so exercised and excited about Jesus coming, he went out to talk to the leader of the monastery who was out in the local garden hoeing his peas. And he says, I've read in the Bible that Jesus is coming again. He said, yes, my son. He's hoeing his weeds out of the peas. And he was a little bothered that the head brother wasn't more excited about it. He said, Bible says Jesus is coming soon. He said, yes, yes, he is. And he said, well, if Jesus was going to come tonight, what would you do? He said, well, I'd finish hoeing these peas. God wants us to be faithful in doing the right things, even the little things, and continue threshing wheat. No matter what's happening in the world today, we need to continue doing what God has called us to do. Now, I put here in my notes, you might be interested, Ornan the Jebusite, his name actually means Jehovah is firm. And again, that's the same person as Orana. And he continued threshing wheat. You know, God comes to people and he uses people that are busy. What was Gideon doing when God called him? Threshing wheat. What was Elisha doing when God called him? Plowing the field. What were Peter, James, John, Andrew doing when Jesus called them? Cleaning their nets one time, it says fishing. God wants us to be faithfully busy in his work. We don't know the day and the hour of his coming, but he wants us to stay busy with what he's doing, with what God's work is. Amen? So he says, look, I want to build an altar here on your property, and let me buy it from you. And Ornan deals like a prince with David. He said, take it to yourself. Verse 23. Take it to yourself. Let my lord the king do what is good in his eyes. Look, I'll also give you the oxen for burnt offerings, the threshing implements for wood, and the wheat and the grain offering, I give it all. Now here is a man that is generous. He's sacrificial. He knows a plague is going through the land. He sees an angel with a drawn sword. And he just seems so steady through the whole thing. He seems so magnanimous and generous. And David said to Ornan, verse 24, no, I will surely buy it for the full price. I will not take what is yours for the Lord. Nor, and here's a principle you might underline for the rest of the Bible, I will not offer burnt offering of that which costs me nothing. Is it a sacrifice? If I pick your pocket on the way out of church and put it in the offering plate, is that a sacrifice for me? No. The government does that all the time, right? They take our money and give it away. And then they talk about how good they are. They're taking our money. No, so it's like King Saul when he killed the Amalekites and he was supposed to wipe out all the people and all the cattle and everything, and he comes back and they got the best of the sheep and the cattle. And Samuel said, you haven't done the word of God. He said, oh, no, I've done it. I wiped out all the people, but we kept the best of the sheep and the goats and to offer to the Lord. That's so he wouldn't have to offer his. So he's offering someone else's after he takes it from them. And you know what happened? Samuel said, God has more delight in obedience than sacrifice. David said, if this sacrifice doesn't cost me anything, it's not a sacrifice. So David gave Ornan 600 shekels of gold. That's about $450,000 in our money today in gold. 2 shekels to the ounce, approximately. I'll let you do the math. $1,500 for an ounce of gold. He gives 600 shekels of gold by weight. You notice that David pays the price. David is interceding. And David there builds an altar to the Lord, and he offers a burnt offering and a peace offering. And notice what happened. David calls on the Lord. He's interceding for the people. He's praying for his sheep. And God
capital H-E, God answers him from heaven by fire on the altar of burnt offering. Now, you know what happened on that place? This is the place where God said to Abraham, bring your son to the mountains of Moriah. And Abraham brought Isaac up to that hill. This is the place where a king named Melchizedek lived. And Abraham brought him tithes. This is the place where David had the experience and fire comes down from heaven. Later, Solomon builds the temple. You know what else happened? Fire comes down from God out of heaven. So how many times does fire come down from God out of heaven? Not very often. But here David prays and it says fire came from God down on that place. The children of Israel were wondering, how much longer are we going to carry this portable temple around? Well, God says, I'll tell you when and where the place is. And finally, this is the time where God tells them, this is the place. Buy it. And it says, at that time when David saw that the Lord had answered him on the threshing floor of Ornan, the Jebusite, he sacrificed there. And you go to chapter 22, verse 1. It says, and David said, this is the house of God. This is the altar of burnt offering. Because up until that time, the old portable tabernacle was, it was in tatters from that. And you know what? The plague was stopped because of the intercession of David during that time. Now I want you to notice something, friends. David is really a type of Christ in this story. He intercedes for the people. He prays for them. He pays for it. He substitutes. He mediates. He's a type of Christ here. Now, you know, plagues are pretty frightening things, and pestilence. You know, it's always kind of spooky you and something going around you can't see. I've just noticed here in church now, we're all kind of eyeing each other suspiciously. You can kind of clear your throat and people go, I got one eye, it's a little red, it's hay fever. I'm thinking, oh man, what are they going to think about me? It was windy yesterday, but they're going to think I got the plague. Can't see each other, or you can't see the disease, and it's something frightening. But I'm actually encouraged because the way I read my Bible, sometimes great plagues precede great deliverance. It was after this pestilence, the place was chosen for the temple, and it was a place for intercession with God. Let me read a verse to you that you know. Exodus 12:29, and it came to pass at midnight that the Lord struck all the firstborn in the land of Egypt, from the firstborn of Pharaoh who sat on his throne to the firstborn of the captive who was in the dungeon, and all the firstborn of the livestock. So Pharaoh rose in the night, he and all his servants and all of Egypt, and there was a great cry in Egypt, for there was not a house where there was not one dead. It was following this last plague the Israelites begin their journey to the promised land. You know, it was following that plague that the Egyptians finally paid the Israelites for their years of service. It was following that plague that they were finally set free. And all the Egyptians didn't die. God did not send the plague to see if he could wipe out the Egyptians. He wanted to save them. Indeed, some of them came out of Egypt with the children of Israel. And so this plague, and just only time is going to tell what's going to happen. You know, we were not too clear what was going on there in China because there was kind of government-controlled reports that were coming up. But when it hit Italy, and they started showing pictures of hospitals that were overwhelmed within a few days, that's when you saw some very radical reactions that were happening in the governments of the world, including our own. Right now, from what I can tell, government officials are saying that this is something that's probably going to 70% of the population is going to be exposed to it. Most will be okay, but it has a much more virulent, much more deadly impact than the common flu. And so we need to be praying. You know, what a great opportunity for us as Christians. There's several ways that I see that this can be an opportunity for Christ and the gospel. First of all, we ought to humble ourselves and pray. I think, of course, we should follow common sense health practices. We should pray that God will help us be more courageous for the gospel.
We've got neighbors, they're afraid. Don't be afraid to ask, can I pray for you? Can I pray with you? You'd be surprised how many people will say, yes, please. Give them a piece of literature. What a good time to give out the health magazine. I did a program last week with Dr. Nedley talking about one of the best preventions for coronavirus, since there is no vaccine at this point, is follow the health message, increase your immunity. And we know that. We know what the Bible says about clean and unclean food and natural remedies and sunshine and fresh air and exercise and rest and all those things. And so many people are sick and they're increasing their liability. We have answers that can help. It's not the whole answer, but it can help. We should be sharing these things. And most of all, don't be afraid. Jesus doesn't want us to be afraid. Now, there's a plague in the land. There's a plague in the world. It's a pandemic. It's not coronavirus. It's called sin. Coronavirus are saying somewhere between 2 and 3, maybe 4 per 100% will die from this. That's terrible. Do you know there's a 100% death rate from sin? And the plague is gone around the world. And it also requires quarantine. Do you know why we can't see God? We're separated. Your sins have separated you from God, Isaiah tells us. Sin will separate you from God. It separates us. It isolates us from each other. Sin will separate you from you. You won't even like you because of your sins. Well, one of the most traumatic things I ever went through in my life, my parents used to send my brother and I to summer camp. We got sent away a lot. I don't know why. But every summer they sent us to summer camp. And, I used to enjoy it. We went to these camps up in Songo Camp Mendoza up in Maine. And I remember the bus picked us up. Our moms all would gather at the spot. This bus would pick us up and take us up to Maine. And after we got on the bus and I drove a few minutes, I was scratching. And a counselor said, "You get bit by mosquitoes already?" I said, "I don't know what it is. I got these little bumps." He looked at me and said, "You got chicken pox." Here I'm on a busload of kids on the way to summer camp. Well, they said, "We can't turn the bus around." They got me to camp. They put me in their little infirmary. I was quarantined. I'll tell you, I've never gotten over that. I'm in this room. And, I did have my guinea pig. I smuggled my guinea pig up to camp with me. They let me keep my guinea pig because they felt sorry for me. I'm in this room with my guinea pig, and I'm wondering how in the world I got chicken pox in New York City. I never saw any chickens in New York City. And outside the window, I see all of my friends are screaming and playing and having a good time, and I'm just dying in here. Plus, I'm scratching everywhere. It was awful. Sin separates. And what sin does to us is a lot more serious than chicken pox. You know, they found out that there's only one antidote for sin. There is a vaccine. I was reading, Dr. DeRose, a member here, wrote a book on how to survive Ebola. And since 2015, they found that the very best defense against Ebola is if you were to get blood from the person who was exposed but did not succumb. They have developed antibodies to the virus that would help you survive. The only person who has come into our world and lived a sinless life is Jesus. And the only way for us to survive is because he died on the cross and he shed his blood, is to believe in that blood, to accept Christ. He said, "Unless you eat my flesh and drink my blood," you know what he's talking about spiritually, "you have no life in you." And we must, this is a time of ever and never before, to claim the blood of Christ, to make sure our sins are forgiven, and after you come to Christ, be witnesses to go for him. Amen. Is that your desire? You know, I thought it'd be appropriate as we close our service. We'll have our closing song in just a moment, but before we do, why don't we kneel together? It says, "If my people will humble themselves and pray and seek my face and turn from their wicked ways, then I will hear from heaven, I will forgive their sin, and I will heal their land." Is there ever a time that we need that more than now? Let's kneel as we pray.
Father in heaven, we know that we are living in unprecedented times. The situation in the world now is extremely fluid and dynamic. It's changing daily. We can see that people's hearts are failing for fear. We know there are people who are being affected and infected by all of this. And we know it's going to have an impact socially. Probably some freedoms will be lost. It's going to have an impact economically. It's going to have an impact physically. But Lord, we're praying that it will have a positive impact spiritually. We're praying first of all, Lord, that each of us in our hearts and minds would confess our sins, forgive our wickedness, Lord, forgive our pride, and help us to humbly accept the salvation that Jesus has offered. He stands as our mediator between heaven and earth. And Lord, I pray that through claiming his blood, we might experience forgiveness and peace. And then, help us be your witnesses. We know we come to Jesus that we might go for Jesus, that we might let our light shine and share the good news with the many people around us who are now open, that otherwise maybe we're not. And so I pray that the gospel will go like fire around the world and spread faster than any virus might. Fill us with the Holy Spirit. We need that now, the baptism of the Holy Spirit. We need the latter rain of the Holy Spirit. And I pray that you'll bring revival to your church, that we might do the work you've called us to do. Thank you, Lord, for your presence here today, for the hope we have in Jesus and the peace that he offers. And we ask all this in his name. Amen.

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Jesus. The mere mention of his name can calm the storm, heal the broken, raise the dead. At the name of Jesus, I've seen sin-hardened men melted, derelicts transformed. I've seen the lights of hope put back in the eyes of a hopeless child. I've heard a mother softly breathe his name at the bedside of a child delirious with fever, and I've watched that little body grow quiet.

ounce of strength to whisper Earth's sweetest name, Jesus. Emperors have tried to destroy it. Philosophies have tried to stamp it out. Tyrants have tried to wash it from the face of the earth with the very blood of those who claimed it. Yet the name of Jesus stands. And there shall be in that final day, when every voice that has ever uttered a sound, every voice of Adam's race, shall join in one great mighty chorus to proclaim the name of Jesus. Every knee shall bow.

By September the 3rd, 1666, London was well and truly ablaze. The fire that started the day before in a bakery in Pudding Lane was out of control, and ultimately 373 acres of what was still a medieval city would burn to the ground. The old St. Paul's Cathedral was destroyed, which gave rise to the masterpiece that exists today, designed by Sir Christopher Wren. A key reason the fire got out of control was indecision on the part of the Lord Mayor. One way fires were contained back then was by pulling down houses that were in the path of the fire, creating fire breaks essentially. But the Lord Mayor wilted in the face of the emergency and failed to take the steps he should have taken to ensure the safety of the people and their homes. There are times you have to do what you have to do. Jesus said in Matthew 5:30, "If your right hand causes you to sin, cut it off and cast it from you. For it's more profitable for you that one of your members perish than for your whole body to be cast into hell." He's certainly not asking people to mutilate themselves. What he is saying is that it's better to take drastic action, even if it means you suffer some kind of loss, in order to prevent the spirit of sin from doing untold damage in your life. Eternity is so important, Jesus is saying, that losing a hand would be preferable to losing eternal life, which tells you about the destructive nature of sin. You're better off without it, whatever it costs you to get rid of it. You might have to make some tough decisions, but it's better to do so than to suffer the consequences of letting sin burn out of control. So don't do what the Lord Mayor did and dilly-dally. Don't get caught in indecision. You see sin that has to go? Be decisive and get rid of it by the grace of God. John Bradshaw, It Is Written.

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0: 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Our guest is Dr. Joel Furman and Ronnie Valentine. I'm Tim Cochus, and now here's your HeartWise host, Charles Mills.
1: Thank you, Tim. Appreciate that. Listener, welcome to the program. I have two photographs in front of me. Photograph number one shows a man standing with an attractive, smiling woman holding her hand. The man in the photo looks like what's becoming the typical American male. He's overweight, very overweight, and we can only imagine what's happening inside of his body due to the habits he's maintaining that has brought on the many excess pounds he's carrying around. Now, photograph number two shows a man standing with a smile on his face wearing jeans and a t-shirt. This man is trim and buff, the very picture of health. Here's the most amazing part. The large, overweight man in photograph one and the trim, buff man in photograph two are one and the same. How that man got from photo one to photo two is the subject of our program today. This is a story we all need to hear. The man is Ronnie Valentine, the physician who led Ronnie through the sometimes confusing maze of hope and hype and brought him to that second photo is our good friend Dr. Joel Furman. 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Is Ronnie's story unique, or have you seen other such amazing transformations in your practice?
2: Well, you know, that's the thing. I mean, certainly Ronnie's story is dramatic because he was so very, very sick and was probably wouldn't be alive today. But, you know, I regularly see patients that get, you know, come off their diabetes medications, throw away their cholesterol-lowering drugs, reverse their high blood pressure, drop their cholesterol 100 points. Matter of fact, in one day, I saw five patients, and this is one day, by the way, in my practice, where five patients dropped their cholesterol level 100 points without medication. And then one of them actually stopped the cholesterol-lowering drugs. But it's routine for me to see, as my practice is centered on people who come in here with a cardiologist or interventional cardiovascular surgeon telling them this person needs angioplasty or bypass surgery, and I say, that's not been documented in the scientific studies to create a lifespan extension. It's almost a scam. People they feel a little better temporarily, but it can then accelerate the progression of your disease. And you can, in the same time, it can be taking you to evaluate you and set you up for surgery. I can have your chest pains gone. You will have lost 30 pounds. You'll be back in good health again. That, in other words, nutritional excellence is more effective than cardiovascular interventions like angioplasty and bypass, and we can melt your disease away. So in other words, I routinely and daily see patients that reverse their heart disease. I even have patients who've come to see me once in a while because they've seen me like 15 years ago when they were told they needed to bypass the angioplasty, and they don't even need to see doctors anymore. They're all better, and they've been better for 15 years, and they come in to say hello once a year, have a checkup or something.
1: Well, now, Ronnie, you're listening to the man. Here's a physician. Here's a highly trained scientist saying these words, and to most people, they say, well, okay, give me some proof. Ronnie, are you proof of what he just said?
3: I'm living proof of what he just said.
1: Well, tell us your story, Ronnie. We want to open the microphone for you and tell us what you went through. Tell us about that.
3: Well, very simple. I was an overfed, undernourished, typical American. I was I drank heavily. I had been kind of adopted that lifestyle of eating just, you know, to please. I ate a lot of processed foods, meats. I started struggling with my weight. So, again, you know, I did like every other American did. I started counting points or carbs and went to different diets and whatever, only to see a little bit of weight loss and then maybe for 6 to 7 weeks. And then by the time I couldn't continue on the diet anymore because I was always starving or always undernourished, I would end up going back up to where I'd even gain more and more weight, which, of course, led to more depression, which, of course, led to more drinking. Drinking led to binge eating. So I just kept repeating the cycle year after year, and each year, I mean, my waist size would just get bigger and bigger and bigger to the point that when I was at my desk, I was 45 years old, in 2005, I was at my desk. I just kind of noticed a little nagging pain in my chest. Well, it went to nagging. I felt, well, this doesn't feel well. So I just ate a big meal, so I figured, well, I'm having some indigestion here. So I'm going home, sleep it off. Well, of course, that night I wake up, I'm having to go to the emergency room. And having not known Dr. Furman or his nutritional program, I was told that I needed an emergency bypass, and which was a quadruple bypass, that I had two arteries, one that was 100% blocked, two at 95 and one at 80. And so that they told me, they basically, once they got me out of the hospital, they said, Ronnie, in 6 weeks you're going to be fine. You're going to be all cleaned out. Go live your life again. So guess what? I did. Well, within 6 months of that surgery, I was back to my old ways. I was eating the sad American diet, which, you know, is a standard American diet. And back to that thing led to my waist size going back up. And again, there come the drinking and the smoking. And, you know, it was just all just one cycle. And then finally I got to just where I knew I just couldn't go on like this. I was smoking when I was drinking four packs of cigarettes a day. I was just medicated all the time. I was in deep depression. I was alienating the ones that love me, my friends, my family. Couldn't go anywhere, do anything. Simple tasks like getting out of the shower would put me out of breath. Checking my mail was a major event for me because it was on a steep incline coming back up. So I was basically getting ready to check out. But something happened. I had to go back to the hospital with chest pains. And when they took me in there, again, I had heard something about you could possibly reverse your condition or whatever, but again, I knew nothing about it. Well, this time, the artery that they had not bypassed in 2005, by the way, this is July of 2008. We fast-forwarded now.
4: Yeah.
3: And they had to go in and put three stents in the remaining artery they had not bypassed. Well, when they came out to the waiting room, my wife was in there. They just wasn't real happy with what they said. That basically they had done all they can do. The artery that they had bypassed, but he just said he has got heart disease, severe heart disease.
4: Yeah.
3: And we've kind of, you know, we've done this and done that. In other words, they wouldn't give me go home and do what you want to this time. It was like, you know, he needs to really do a lot of lifestyle modifications. Well, they sent me home with a pocket full of prescriptions. So I started doing that. Well, I'm having chest pains every night. Well, one night, I was having chest pains. I had to take nitroglycerin in order to relieve them. And I was sick, and I was just ready, like I said. I'd already prepared my wife to take over the business. I knew I wasn't going to be around much longer, but I don't know, some glimmer of hope, and I just went in there and typed in reverse heart disease in one of the major search engines. And lo and behold, came across Dr. Furman's website.
4: Yes, of course. Absolutely. Now, Dr. Furman, you've heard what he said to this point. He mentions depression. Is depression an issue with a lot of people who are fighting lifestyle diseases?
2: Of course. They're hopeless. And they go to doctors, and they have the faith in the medical profession, and they think that drugs and their surgery are their answer, and the reality hits them that drugs and surgery are not the answer. And they're still sick, overweight, medication-dependent, and feeling ill. And then they don't know what to do. And by the way, the same nutritional imbalances that create heart disease and cancer even also affect the brain in a negative way and predispose you to stress-related brain malfunction that leads to depression. So, in other words, a healthy body is a more resilient body and one that can withstand the stresses of life and not become depressed. So many people, and Ronnie knows a lot of these people who were just overweight and depressed, who lost weight and got their health and vibrance and excitement about life back. And you know, and one important thing here too is that I'm certainly proud of Ronnie and his accomplishments, and you know, he's a great example of what how your person could turn their life around. And then I've spoken to him on the phone, and I've. He's been involved with the website for over a year now, but actually I've never even met him in person yet.
4: How about that?
2: You know, he's not really, you know, it just shows you how much information with the modern world technology through the Internet and teleconferencing and forums on the Internet, in other words, able to really be his doctor and advise him and give him support and encouragement and advice all over the Internet without having to, he can be in a different part of the country or even a different part of the world.
4: In other words, Dr. Furman, the information you gave him, the education you brought into his life is what turned him around.
2: That's right. He never came here as a patient. He's never come to New Jersey.
4: Wow. Wow. That is amazing. Well, let's pick up the story, Ronnie. You see Dr. Furman's website there, and I have visited many times. And let's give the website right now. What is it exactly, guys?
3: www.drfurman.com.
4: Okay, Dr. Furman. You go to drfurman.com.
2: So that's F-U-H-R-M-A-N, just so people know.
4: D-R-F-U-H-R-M-A-N.com. Okay. And you go there, and Ronnie, what made you think that Dr. Furman may be on the right track here? What sold you on this?
3: Well, the first thing you do when you go on the website is you start seeing that the first thing I always look for when I go there, I look for the success stories. And so, because I, you know, everybody's got these diets or whatever. I want to see what real people are saying about, you know, what I know what any doctor can say about himself, but what are the other people saying?
4: Yes.
3: So I went immediately right to the success stories. I went to heart disease, and first of all, yeah, there, and I just read some of the most amazing things that I'd never heard of. I think Julia's case. Dr. Furman, is her case still up there on your success story, Julia?
2: Yes, for sure.
3: Yeah. Just amazing. I mean, she was, I read of her troubles, and I'm sitting there going, you know, he just by eating, turned her life around through his diet and all that. So then I started saying, well, what is he talking about? Well, then I started reading all the, he's got a wealth of information up there. Mm-hmm. He talks about, you know, all the, he tells you about heart disease, what causes it. He tells you diabetes. He basically, you can ask pretty much any question up there, and he's got it answered. And not only that, but he gives you the science behind it. He doesn't just give you his opinion. He doesn't just give you the opinions or of the latest fad or whatever. He gives you the absolute science that he has found out through going over, I don't know, thousands and thousands and thousands of research studies. So now that I knew I had the science behind me, it started making sense. If I had made myself sick by putting things in my mouth, wouldn't it be the natural thing that I could make myself well if I did the exact, if I took that same approach? And that's the way Dr. Furman does it. It's not all the chemicals and the pills and all that, because like he said earlier, I'd already found out those had failed me. So I was wanting something that I was looking for that had the science behind it that I wouldn't ever have to change again. I didn't want a diet that I could fail at. What I wanted is a way of life that I could eat at, that I could teach others, if that was successful for me, because I've got, of course, obesity runs in my family also, that I could teach the other people of my family and lead them out so they wouldn't have to spiral like I did. So I got on there. I immediately joined as a member, and then I came across the most amazing thing. Just like you said, I have known of Dr. Furman for now since July the 10th of 2008. It's funny. I've had several conversations through email with him, and I've talked with him on another radio program. I've never been to his place, but I feel like I know him personally. I have listened. He's got teleconferences up there.
4: Yeah.
3: I cannot even begin. But the number one thing for me is where you can go on and you've got a doctor that is of his caliber, that has that wealth of information. And, Mike, you can go on there and you literally can go onto a form that says, ask the doctor. If you've got a question, he'll come on there. He won't send one of his other people. He will look at that, and he'll answer that question himself if he's available. Now, sometimes some of the other doctors or his staff has to do it, but that amazed me. So I started to say, well, let me just try this. So I went out. I remember my story that I first told him, about my story, and that I was here, and I was trying to get, I was sick, and I didn't know what to do. And I remember the very first word he said, Ronnie, I'm glad you're here. Now let's get you well.
4: All right, Ronnie, we're going to take a break right now, and when we continue on the other side of the break, let's find out what the second word from Dr. Furman was to help Ronnie make a transformation that you will not believe. Tim?
5: That is so true. 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We'll be right back.
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5: 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And welcome back to HeartWise as we continue to talk about truth, love, and healing. Charles?
4: A makeover has happened in the life of someone named Ronnie Valentine, a photographer near Dallas, Texas. And I'm looking at pictures here, and he became a very different person on the outside by following the advice of another person we have on the phone, Dr. Joel Furman. Ronnie, what did, after Dr. Furman said, you know, welcome, how can I help you, what did he tell you to do next?
3: He simply said that, Ronnie, he said, I'm glad you're here. Now let's see how quickly we can get you well. Mm. And then he said something that startled me. He says, too bad you had to have all those stents placed and could not have found you here a few weeks earlier. But listen, then he started telling me exactly, here's what you do. Eat this. Don't eat that. For lunch. And then he started telling me, you know, just made it real simple. This is for lunch. I had this. And then he said, remember how he started that not one day? Matter of fact, I remember he says, Ronnie, not one day does it go by that I not have a patient who has reversed their cardiac heart disease or coronary heart disease. And then he gave me a couple of examples of patients that he had just seen that day. So by the time I heard that, he's already given me a diet. And this is the doctor. I said, you know what? I'm going to try this. I'm going to not just try this. I really think I can make it. And sure enough, I did. And like I said, I'm living proof in that first year. I never would have dreamed that I could have lost 140 pounds, and did it help me? 140 pounds in 1 year. I came off all my medications. I see no cardiologist. I went to the doctor, my cardiologist, and she basically told me, she shook my hand and took me around the office and said, you know, I have seen five people in my entire 22-year career that have done what you've done, and none of them look as healthy as you. She says, you're well. You don't need a doctor.
4: Well, Dr. Furman, you see like five people a day like that, right?
2: Well, yeah, I do see a lot of people with various conditions, and it's exciting and rewarding at the same time. And I feel that I can say to a person, you know, with experience and an authority, that you don't have to have a heart attack, you don't ever have to have a stroke, you don't ever have to get demented in your life, and I can offer them the guarantee, essentially, that heart disease is a choice people could make in their life. And if they don't want to have it happen to them, they don't have to see cardiologists, take medications, have procedures, have their chests cut open and hooked up to heart-lung machines. They can choose to live a life without that happening to them. And now, you know, what if you could do that and age slower and feel better about your later years and not be a medical cripple and not have reflux esophagitis and constipation and diverticulosis and, you know, and hemorrhoids and kidney stones and gallstones and all the other, you know, garbage that happens to most people. In other words, in America, we have the worst healthy life expectancy of all 27 modern industrialized countries. In the world, the word healthy life expectancy means the quality of our life in our later years, how much we enjoy it, whether we have our full physical and mental capacity. So it's not just about reversing heart disease. It's really saying that nutritional science has advanced to the point now we can give people the ability to control their health destiny and not have happen to them what happens to almost all other Americans.
4: Now, Dr. Furman, Ronnie was 100% occluded in one of his arteries. Can you help that? I mean, isn't it time for a bypass if you're 100% blocked?
2: You know, not really, because these blockages occur slowly over time, and you build collateral circulation that little blood vessels go around the blocked area. And, you know, the body has the ability, as it can melt fat off your waist and your buttocks, it can suck the fat right out of the blood vessels in your heart as well. And it can do so in a very effective manner. And it's kind of a scam to think you can suck the fat out of your heart and remain overweight, and still be 100 pounds overweight while you take medication or something, or think that, you're going to get yourself healthy again when you're still eating the same diet that caused the problem to begin with. And the point is that we show people that by eating a diet that's very rich in micronutrients, that we can, number one, make the diet taste as good or better and get more pleasure from eating, and number two, that as they eat a diet so rich in micronutrients, they'll naturally desire less calories. They'll feel more pleasure in eating less. They'll prefer to eat less food. And that the lack of nutrients in their diet was creating a food addict that couldn't be uncomfortable unless they chronically overate, ate too frequently, and ate too much. So we take the people that are doing this, and they feel that they've been let out of prison. Because most people who are obese almost feel that they're forced to overeat, otherwise they don't feel well enough. They feel hypoglycemic, shaky, weak, headachy, cravings, and they're always craving more food than the body really requires. So I'm saying that it's not just about developing nerves of steel or willpower or motivating people. It's also about giving them the knowledge so they can understand why diets have failed them in the past and how they can enjoy food more and actually desire eating less food.
4: I guess what I'm trying to get across here, Dr. Furman, sometimes the very first symptom that you have heart disease is death, sudden death. What is the tipping point? In the 2 minutes we have left on this segment, what is the tipping point that a person needs to know he needs to go see a surgeon or he needs to go see Dr. Joel Furman?
2: Well, you know, I'm very clear here in being very aggressively emphatic that nobody needs to have a heart attack and that your answer isn't through surgical procedures. And that, you know, I think that if all the cardiovascular surgeons and cardiologists in America went out of business and never saw one more patient, well, we never did one more surgery for bypass surgery or angioplasty, many, many more lives would be saved, because then doctors would be forced to tell people, you got to start exercising every day, you got to eat mostly vegetables, you got to start cutting the salt out of your diet, you got to drop 30 pounds. In other words, the fact that we have these surgical procedures available are like permission for people to abuse themselves, and inevitably they aren't able to increase their lifespan. They're not able to live longer or be healthy because they think that the surgery and the doctors are doing the work. So what I'm saying to you is that really heart disease is a reversible condition, and people can be in control of their health, and they can reverse it through nutritional excellence.
4: All right. Well, let me give that website again. This is very important. Write this down, listener. www.drfuhrman.com. www.drfuhrman.com. Ronnie Valentine, Dr. Joel Furman, this is a success story. This is a makeover that is incredible, and we praise God for it. And listener, it can also happen to you. Good news, Tim, don't you think?
5: That is so true. And if you just follow it, it's a simple plan. That's all it is.
4: That's right. That's right.
5: That's right. So drfurman.com will also be available on HeartWise Ministries' website, heartwiseministries.org. You can find out more information on our site as well. On behalf of Charles Mills and our guest, I'm Tim Cochus. If you'd like more information again on the show, ask a question to our doctors. We will definitely talk about those on future shows. You can go to our website. Until next time, my friends, God bless.
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10: I guess I got to admit it, but I hate asking for directions. And I almost bristle when my wife thinks I'm lost and suggests that I stop the car and ask for help. Now, maybe it's my Y chromosome speaking, but it completely rubs my fur the wrong way to admit that I'm not able to solve the problem. As it turns out, that's a problem that goes back thousands of years, and in a moment, I'll show you how.
11: It has stood the test of time. God's book, the Bible. Still relevant in today's complex world. It is written. Sharing hope around the globe. Presented by Sean Boonstra.
10: Let me ask you an important question. When you were a kid and somebody gave you a present, how often did you doubt that the present was really yours? Go back to the age of 4 or 5, and let's say it's your birthday. You get out of bed, head for the breakfast table, and there's your mom and dad with a birthday present, and it has your name on it. Now, when you were 5 years old, did you refuse to believe that the present was yours? Or after you opened it, did you try to pay your mom and dad for that present? Of course not. Watch most little kids and you'll learn something about the kingdom of heaven. They don't hesitate when it comes to presents. They just rip the paper off and hopefully remember to say thank you. Yet somewhere along the way, we get this idea that we're supposed to earn everything, and we begin to have some trouble just accepting gifts. If you doubt it, do me a favor and try something this week. Take a couple of $5 bills and give them to 2 different people. Give the first one to a 5-year-old kid and the other one to one of your grown-up friends. Now, chances are they'll both take it, but I want you to pay attention to the reaction you get. Most 5-year-olds are going to take the money, no questions. But most adults are going to hesitate even if they do take it. And why is that? It's because something in our hearts tells us we're supposed to earn the things we get. And if that's not what makes us hesitate, then it's this idea that if you take a gift, you're going to be obligated to the person who gave it to you. Now, of course, those things aren't all bad, because we really are responsible for ourselves, and we should have a sense that we have to earn our way in this world. But that model doesn't really fit when it comes to your personal relationship with God. You know, maybe that's the reason

piety he saw among the Christians of his day, which is something most of us can identify with again here in the 21st century, because it seems that there are a lot of people who are just kind of paying lip service to Christianity today without letting it actually change their personal behavior. Well, Pelagius saw it, and he got fed up with the inconsistencies he saw back in his day. And he became determined that when people saw his life, they were going to notice a difference. His personal discipline became so rigid that he began to practice something known as asceticism, which involved a huge degree of self-denial and personal punishment. Now, before I go any further, let me underline something really important. There's no question that the Bible teaches that our relationship to Christ really should change the way we live. In the book of 1 John, for example, we find passages like this. If we say that we have fellowship with Him and walk in darkness, we lie and do not practice the truth. But if we walk in the light as He is in the light, we have fellowship with one another. And the blood of Jesus Christ, His Son, cleanses us from all sin. You see, the Bible couldn't be any clearer. God expects us to pattern our lives after Jesus Christ. He doesn't just expect us to study the light or understand the light. He expects us to walk in it. Just listen to this passage in the next chapter, because it's even clearer. Now, by this we know that we know Him, if we keep His commandments. He who says, I know Him, and does not keep His commandments is a liar, and the truth is not in him. But whoever keeps His word, truly the love of God is perfected in him. By this we know that we are in Him. He who says he abides in Him ought himself also to walk, just as He walked. You know, I could probably spend hours on this subject because the Bible is full of references like this. But I think we made the point. God expects us to be obedient. No question about it. And up to that point, our friend Pelagius had it right, at least sort of. But after that, his thinking completely fell apart and he became a huge problem for the early Christian church. As far as we can tell, here's what happened. Pelagius became disgusted with the moral laxity of Christians living in the Roman Empire, and he began to blame the concept of God's grace for all the problems. Christians were teaching, and rightfully so, that we cannot become good on our own strength, and we need the grace and forgiveness that God offers. Pelagius assumed that people were lazy in their personal religious discipline because they figured that God was going to take care of all the details for them and would forgive all their mistakes anyway. And of course, to some extent, Pelagius had a point. It is entirely possible to take the grace of God for granted and assume no personal responsibility whatsoever in cooperating with God's work in your heart. I've met Christians who seem to think that none of the moral requirements of the Bible, things like the Ten Commandments, for example, actually apply to them because they say they're living under the grace of God. Somehow they get this idea that God will just excuse any sort of behavior because we now live in a time when the moral law no longer applies to us. But of course, if you read the Bible carefully, you'll find nothing could be further from the truth. In the book of Romans chapter 3, for example, the Apostle Paul tackles this kind of thinking head on when he says, "Do we then make void the law through faith? Certainly not. On the contrary, we establish the law." God's forgiveness, according to the Bible, is not a license to sin. Just because God has forgiven my sins, that doesn't mean I can steal your silverware and kick your dog. Those things are still sins, and as a Christian, God expects me to follow in the footsteps of Jesus, who was able to say, "I have kept my Father's commandments." But Pelagius took things just a little further, and that's where he made his big mistake. Because he saw Christians living horrible lives and taking the grace of God for granted, he assumed that accepting God's forgiveness on faith alone was simply wrong. Maybe, he thought, when Adam sinned, he didn't actually ruin the moral makeup of the whole human race like the Christian church has been teaching. Maybe his rebellion against God only affected him, but the rest of us are still born without sin. And Pelagius thought, if that's true, then we have the natural ability to make ourselves pure.
And from that thought, Pelagius went on.

to teach that by sheer willpower, the human race can purify itself and eliminate sin from their lives. All we have to do is behave and force the sin out of our lives, and that's all we have to do to earn a ticket into the kingdom of heaven. So, if we're supposed to earn our salvation, according to Pelagius, then what was the purpose of the cross of Christ? Well, Pelagius said it was merely a good example. The reason Jesus came to earth was to teach us and set a great example for us with His life. The cross was just the frosting on the cake, showing us what a selfless life can look like. And in teaching that, Pelagius denied that Jesus actually did anything at the cross to purchase our forgiveness and salvation. Now, I suppose we shouldn't be too surprised that Pelagius quickly attracted a massive following, because human beings are all too eager to think that we can earn our way into heaven. It just doesn't seem right that someone else would have to die to make our salvation possible, because we're so conditioned to think we've got to make it on our own. The only problem with that kind of thinking is that our debt of sin is so huge, so massive, that we simply don't have the resources to pay it off. You see, when human beings rebelled against God and fell into sin, it did something to us at a fundamental level. It actually changed who we are. When we take this attitude that we can just fix our behavior and make it into heaven, we have utterly failed to realize just how bad the problem really is. It kind of reminds me of the massive explosion that took place in Halifax, Nova Scotia back in 1917. It was the biggest man-made explosion in history before the atomic bomb dropped on the city of Hiroshima. It happened as a result of two ships colliding in the harbor, and one of them was loaded with thousands of tons of explosives. The boat full of explosives caught fire, and when people in town saw the smoke, they gathered on the shore to watch the fire. The only problem with that was that when the ship finally exploded, the blast was so massive that it leveled the entire city in a matter of seconds, killing most of the people standing on the beach. And why did it happen? Those people made too little of the impending disaster. And when we think about sin as something only that we do, it's like standing on that beach completely unaware of how serious the problem really is. Sin is more than the things we do. It's also something that we are. If we don't understand that, we fall into the trap of thinking that Jesus is merely a good example, and the Christian church is just a self-help program that gives us the kind of support we need to develop better lives. But that kind of attitude ignores the clear teaching of the Bible. Listen, for example, to this passage found in the book of Romans, chapter 8. Here it is. "Because the carnal mind is enmity against God, for it is not subject to the law of God, nor indeed can be. So then, those who are in the flesh cannot please God." Now, I hope you caught that, because that's really important. The Bible teaches that the carnal mind is at odds with God. And what that means is that our sinful minds are not in tune with the Creator. Sin has not only corrupted the things we do, it also corrupts the way we think. A sinful human being is like a computer with a bad set of instructions. It just doesn't work right, and it never will as long as the software stays corrupted. That's why Paul also says that the sinful mind not only doesn't keep the moral law of God, he also says the sinful mind can't even do it. You are so corrupted by sin that you can't even find the starting line, let alone pave a road to the kingdom of heaven. That's why you need Jesus. He not only set a good example for the human race, He also made heaven a possibility for you by taking care of your sin problem. And the whole process of saving you begins and ends with God. Just listen to these words found in the book of Ephesians. "And He made you alive who were dead in trespasses and sins, in which you once walked according to the course of this world, according to the prince of the power of the air, the spirit who now works in the sons of disobedience, among whom also we all once conducted ourselves in the lusts of the flesh, fulfilling the desires of the flesh and of the mind, and were by nature children of wrath, just as the others." Now, let's stop for a moment and think about what we just read. Paul said that God has made us alive
when we used to be dead in our sins. In fact, he said that we used to belong to the devil himself, and we were sons of disobedience. By nature, he says, we were the children of wrath. This is exactly the point that Pelagius was missing. He said our nature was to be good, and that we could fix our own sin problem. But the Bible says our nature, the very essence of who we are as human beings, is sinful. And who makes us alive? Ephesians says it's God. Listen to the next few verses. It says, "But God, who is rich in mercy because of His great love with which He loved us, even when we were dead in trespasses, made us alive together with Christ. By grace you have been saved, and raised us up together, and made us sit together in the heavenly places in Christ Jesus." Now, you can go through that passage 1,000 times, and you're going to notice something is missing that Pelagius desperately needed to prop up his wrong-headed theory. There is absolutely no mention of us doing anything to change our hearts in this passage. From beginning to end, it's all God. God was rich in mercy. He made us alive with Christ when we were dead in sin. He raised us up to sit in heavenly places with Christ. You know, there's a good reason that the Bible describes us as being dead in our sins. It's because there's nothing a dead person can do to fix the problem. I've been to enough funerals and hospitals to know that the dead have a problem on their hands that they're powerless to fix. And the only way you can possibly come back from the dead is for God to work the miracle of resurrection. And of course, that's why God compares our salvation to the resurrection of Christ. Jesus was raised from the dead, and because of that, you can be raised from your sins. Oh, Pastor, but surely that doesn't mean that little babies are born sinful, right? Well, Pelagius and a host of other people would love for you to think so. But don't forget what the Bible actually teaches. You have a sinful nature. It's part of who you are as a human being, and the Bible teaches that all have sinned and come short of the glory of God. It doesn't say everybody except those who are still too small to know what's going on. Just listen to what the Bible says in the book of Psalms, chapter 51. "Behold," it says, "I was brought forth in iniquity, and in sin my mother conceived me." I'm afraid that the whole problem starts before you're even aware that it exists. You were born in sin. It's just a part of who you are. And if you observe a little child for long, you'll discover you don't have to teach kids how to sin. Somehow, they learn to be selfish and greedy all by themselves. All of us are born little sinners. A little while ago, I stumbled across a statement made by the Minnesota Crime Commission that's a little heavy-handed, but still, it makes a pretty good point. Listen to this. Every baby starts life as a little savage. He is completely selfish and self-centered. He wants what he wants when he wants it. His bottle, his mother's attention, his playmate's toy, his uncle's watch. Deny him these wants, and he seethes with rage and aggressiveness, which would be murderous were he not so helpless. He is, in fact, dirty. He has no morals, no knowledge, no skills. This means that all children, not just certain children, are born delinquent. If permitted to continue in the self-centered world of his infancy, given free rein to his impulsive actions to satisfy his wants, every child would grow up a criminal, a thief, a killer, or a rapist. I know we hate to think about it, but in a way, what they said was true. Human beings don't need any special coaching to become sinners. It kind of happens all by itself. It's a fundamental part of who we are. And that's why Jesus said that we have to be born again. It's not good enough to simply patch up your heart with a few good deeds because it won't change who you are. Those of you who have tried to fix your own behavior have discovered that even after years of trying, the real ugliness in your heart still seems to bubble to the surface all the time. So, now does that mean that all the little children are lost? Of course not. There's an important principle in the Bible found in the 17th chapter of the book of Acts that should banish those kinds of thoughts forever. Listen to what it says. "Truly, these times of ignorance God overlooked, but now commands all men everywhere to repent." What's the biblical principle? God doesn't hold you accountable for what you can't possibly know. When you do know better, He expects you to repent, to turn away from it.
But when you don't know and can't know, he understands that. And of course, little children fall exactly into this category. And just in case there's any lingering doubt in your mind, don't forget that Jesus often emphasized what he liked about children. And he stressed how he loved being with them. In fact, he even once said that little children reminded him of the heavenly kingdom. And I know that you can safely trust Jesus with your kids. But the fact remains that we're all born in sin. We live in sin and we die in sin. And the strikingly bad news is that there's nothing we can do about it. But that doesn't mean there's no good news or that we don't have hope. For starters, God gives us the all-important gift of repentance. The Bible says in the book of Romans 2, verse 4, "Do you not know that the goodness of God leads you to repentance?" And it says in Romans 5, verse 8, that while we were still sinners, Christ died for us. That means that God knows our hearts are desperately wicked. He knows that even our thoughts are so stained with sin that we can't possibly find our way out of the darkness of rebellion. God tells us in the book of Isaiah that we can no more fix our hearts than change the color of our skin. And so because we can't fix the problem, he does it. First, he wakes us up to the reality of sin and then leads us to the foot of the cross, where we find the solution, the Son of God paying the price for our sins. And then after that, he offers us a new heart, a brand new life where Christ takes control of our sinful hearts and turns our lives completely around. In the book of 2 Corinthians, chapter 5, here's what the Bible says. "Therefore, if anyone is in Christ, he is a new creation. Old things have passed away. Behold, all things have become new." Now, you'll notice just how wrong Mr. Pelagius really was. The Bible never says if anyone fixes his own life, he becomes a new creation. And it doesn't say if anyone just grits his teeth and tries harder, he'll become a new person. It says if anyone be in Christ, he is a new creation. That's when the old life passes away and all things become new. As it turns out, the Christian church struggled with the teachings of Pelagius for years and years before it finally died out sometime in the 400s AD. But even though the church came to its senses and stuck with the plain word of God, there are still people today who struggle with making themselves good enough for God. The British monk may be dead now for 1600 years, but his subtle deception lives on in the struggle that many Christians face every morning when they first wake up. How am I going to make myself good enough for God? The solid biblical facts are that you are not good enough for God, but Jesus is. And right now, today, he offers you the righteousness that belongs to him as a gift. One of my favorite Christian authors puts it like this: Christ was treated as we deserve, that we might be treated as he deserves. He was condemned for our sins in which he had no share, that we might be justified by his righteousness in which we had no share. He suffered the death which was ours, that we might receive the life which was his. With his stripes, we are healed. That last phrase, of course, was a quote from the book of Isaiah. And you'll notice again what the Bible says: you aren't healed by your willpower or your efforts. You are healed by the sacrifice of Jesus Christ. Now, that doesn't mean that God doesn't expect good behavior and obedience. Of course he does. God expected those things before a single human being ever sinned. In fact, obedience is the bare minimum that God expects. But he also knows that you can't do it on your own, so you need Jesus.

0: the question for you today is really simple. You've been trying it on your own for a long time now, and it's really not working, is it? So today, what in the world keeps you from coming to Jesus? Let's pray together. Father in heaven, when we look at our hearts, we can see it. It's a hopeless case, and we don't know what to do to fix it. And then we see Jesus at the cross of Calvary and the gift of life that He offers and the hand that He holds out saying that He can cleanse us from all unrighteousness. Oh, Father, forgive our sins, we ask. Teach us to be new creatures in Jesus Christ. Take control of our hearts and lives. We place them in Your hands because of what Jesus did for us. And we pray it in Jesus' name. Amen.
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0: With the world taking uncertain turns almost every day now, from wildly fluctuating markets to unexpected developments in the international community, have you ever wondered what in the world you can still count on? 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Well, can you believe it? Out of time for another week. And so until next week, or until I meet you on the World Wide Web, remember, it is written, man shall not live by bread alone, but by every word that proceeds out of the mouth of God.

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1: Hello, friends. This is Doug Batchelor. How about an amazing fact? At one time, the government of Australia actually launched a war against birds. Yes, back in 1932, there was such a great public outcry about the alarming number of emus running amok among the Western Australia area that the government declared a war to combat the plague of ostrich-like birds. The Great Emu War began November 1932 and was led by Major Meredith of the Royal Australian Artillery. Armed with machine guns, the soldiers tried to ambush and slaughter some roughly 20,000 large birds that were decimating the farmers' wheat crops. Their mission was largely a failure. When reporting the results, they learned it required nearly 10,000 rounds of ammunition to kill 986 emus, roughly 10 rounds per kill. Although the emu population diminished for a while, the swarms of large birds eventually reappeared. Once again, the public asked for military help to launch another war in 1934, and then again in 1943, and one in 1948, but they were turned down each time. Friend, doesn't this sound like the personal war we try to wage on individual sins in our lives, picking them off one at a time? You know, the Bible says there's a better way. Stay with us. We're going to learn more as Amazing Facts brings you this edition of Bible Answers Live.
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3: My name is John Ross. Good evening, listening friends and Pastor Doug. As usual, let's begin this program with prayer. Dear Father, once again, we thank you that we're able to spend a few moments studying your word together. And we want to ask your presence, be with those who are listening, wherever they might be, and guide us, Lord, here in the studio as we search the scriptures for truth. Mm-hmm. For we ask this in Jesus' name. Amen.
1: Amen.
3: Pastor Doug, you opened the program by talking about this plague of birds in Australia. Not little birds, but big birds. And they tried to destroy them using machine guns. It wasn't very successful. I don't know. I asked you before the program began. Well, what are they doing now? I guess nobody quite knows, or at least we don't know, what they did to get rid of the birds.
1: You know, Australia, I think, struggles with occasional plagues of mice. I've seen a video.
3: Rabbits.
1: Rabbits. Yeah, that was the next one. And emus, evidentially. And they've waged war on all of them before. And even grasshoppers. They've had plagues of locusts in different parts of Australia. But you know, sometimes waging war against these plagues reminds us of when we try to pick off the sins in our life one at a time, and they just seem to sprout up like, what do they call it, whack-a-mole. You hit one over here, and one pops up over there. And it's sort of like trying to kill a crabapple tree by pulling off the fruit. They just keep coming back. And the way to kill the tree is you got to cut it down and graft it with something different. And really, that's the secret to having victory in your life. As long as our hearts are still motivated by selfishness, well, we can make some changes sometimes with moral desire and willpower, or even for selfish means. A person can quit drinking or smoking or have a change of behavior, but that doesn't necessarily mean they've had a converted heart. Usually that unconverted heart will reappear in some other manifestation. But really, there's one thing that everybody needs. There's a story in the Bible where there was this rich young ruler, a good man, and he just knew something was missing. He just didn't have peace in his life, and he ran to Jesus. By the way, this is Mark chapter 10, verse 17. As Christ was going down the road, one came running and knelt before him, and he said, "Good teacher, "What shall I do that I might have eternal life?" And Jesus said to him, "Why do you call me good? No one is good but one, and that's God. Do you know the commandments? Do not commit adultery, do not murder, do not steal, do not bear false witness, do not defraud, honor your father and mother." And he answered and said, "Teacher, all these things I've kept from my youth up." And Jesus, looking at him, loved him, and he said, "One thing you lack." Now I used to wonder, wow, I'd like to get to the place where the Lord said, "Doug, there's only one thing left." But he told him, "There's only one thing. Go your way, sell whatever you have, give to the poor, you'll have treasure in heaven, and come take up your cross and follow me." The one thing wasn't selling everything, because that would take a long garage sale, probably. The one thing was taking up your cross and following me, surrendering yourself. And when a person sees how much the Lord loves them, that he gave his life to save them, and they surrender, they really surrender their lives to him and say, "Lord, whatever your will is, I'm willing to do it." That's the one thing. When you get to the place where you can say, same prayer that Jesus prayed in the Garden of Gethsemane, "Not my will, thy will be done," then you've gotten that victory, that one thing. And that's what we all need to pray for. And maybe you'd like to know more about how you can have that victory and experience a new life, be able to resist the temptations that come. Believe it or not, it comes through a positive negative, and we got a book that talks about that.
3: We do. The book that we have this evening is called The Power of a Positive No. And we'll send this to anyone who calls and asks. Our resource line is 800-835-6747. If you'd call that number and ask for the book, The Power of a Positive No. Again, the number is 800-835-6747, and ask for our free offer this evening, The Power of a Positive No. We're going to go to the phone lines. Our first caller this evening is Michael, and he's listening in New Jersey. Michael, you're on the air.
4: Pastor Doug, Pastor Ross, as usual, I thank you for your service. And this question is concerning, well, my church members are chasing me with torches on this question. I want to know, how did Noah come out of a drunken stupor and curse Canaan?
1: Well, we don't know that he was still hung over necessarily when he cursed Canaan. It says when Noah learned what his son, it was actually Ham, had done, Canaan was the son of Ham. And evidently what had happened, and some people I think misunderstand, when Noah, who was their father, he drank wine and he was stumbling around in the tent drunk. He was naked. Ham coming in, and instead of respecting his father and just covering up and saying, "Dad, go to bed," he came out and mocked him. And his other brothers, you'll notice, they went in. They actually walked in backwards and covered their father and tried to show respect. When Noah woke up and realized what had happened, he said, "You know, because of your disrespect for your father, there's going to be a curse on your prodigy." And I don't think he was drunk when he issued that. The patriarchs, and Noah was certainly a prophet. The Bible says Noah walked with God. Noah found grace in the eyes of the Lord. In many respects, Noah was such a great man. And this is one of the errors in Noah's life. Matter of fact, I think it's the only one that we read about. A lot of the great people in the Bible is the Word of God, and it faithfully records their failures too. But that what Noah did really wasn't an excuse for his son to disrespect him.
4: I'm trying to say, where did he think that he got the authority from to curse him?
1: Well, because Noah was a prophet, I think the Spirit of God came on him. Mm-hmm. Many of the patriarchs, before they died, they would bless their children, and the Holy Spirit would come over them, and they would tell the future of their children. Isaac did it with Jacob and Esau. Jacob did it with his sons, and so forth. And so Noah was actually pronouncing a blessing and a cursing on his sons. Jacob actually pronounced some pretty severe things on some of his sons. And then that's Genesis 49, I think, or 50.
3: Now, also, we want to recognize that this wasn't an arbitrary decision on Noah's part, just saying, well, you know, Ham and his children are going to be cursed because of this. It was pretty evident that Ham didn't show respect for his father, and that character trait would be carried over to his son and would be perpetuated to his children. And thus the heart would grow hard and grow in rebellion against God. So it wasn't just an arbitrary decision by Noah just because he didn't like Ham, but it was under the inspiration of the Holy Spirit, foretelling what that hardness of heart would ultimately lead to.
5: Yeah, that's why it says under the third and fourth generation, the good or bad behavior of parents is often replicated in the children because you model it for them. It's like that, who was it, Albert Schweitzer that said there's three ways to teach children. First, by example, and second, by example, and third, by example.
3: Mm-hmm.
5: And because of the example of Ham, it went on to Cain and the other children. I appreciate your call, Michael, and thanks again.
3: Next call is Marjorie, and she's listening in Michigan. Marjorie, welcome to the program.
6: Hello.
5: Evening.
6: Pastor Doug, I want to thank you very much because you answered my question before I even asked it, to pick up my cross and
5: follow him.
6: Yep. I just want him to take me and say, hey, you belong here.
5: Well, when you
6: belong here.
5: As we surrender completely, Marjorie, to Jesus, and we really get to the place where we say, Lord, I am willing by your grace to do your will. And if we're struggling, you can even pray, Lord, help me be willing to be willing to do your will. But when we get to the place where we're willing to do whatever God calls us to do, he then becomes responsible to reveal his will. Of course, he'll do that through his word, through Christian counsel, through the Holy Spirit. But that's when real peace comes, when we say, Lord, I'm 100% yours. I'm an empty vessel to fill any way you want. And he reveals himself to us at that point.
6: Thank you so much. Have a blessed evening, both of you.
5: You too. And you would really enjoy that book. The book, it's got a strange title, The Power of a Positive No. But it's talking about the positive side, really, of surrender, and even when you struggle with temptation, and how you can really resist it and have the victory.
3: The number to call for the book is 800-835-6747. Just call the number and ask for the book, The Power of a Positive No. Our next caller is Elio, and he's listening in New York. Elio, welcome to the program.
7: Good evening, pastors. God bless you.
5: Evening.
7: I don't want to mention any denomination by name, and I have to be quick, but it is my understanding, based on our faith, we share the same faith, that at one point there will be a one-world religion government. But I'm thinking, to convince the whole world, this is a big task. How is this going to happen, and is Satan himself going to be the one to accomplish this by impersonating Christ?
5: Well, I think Satan is going to certainly make the most of that. Speaking of the last days, if you read in Matthew 24, the first thing Jesus says when he's asking the disciples question about the end of time, he said, take heed that no one deceive you, for many will come in my name, saying, I am Christ. Now, we know, Leo, that through history there's been many people who've claimed to be Jesus. And, you know, some are absurd, like Jim Jones or David Koresh. But Satan is going to do a masterpiece of impersonation before the end. Because you can read in even verse 11, same chapter, many false prophets will rise up and deceive many. And the ultimate deceiver is the devil. I think his masterpiece of deception is going to be the end of time when he seeks to impersonate Christ.
3: You know, there's an interesting passage in Revelation 16, verse 13 and 14. Let me read that. It says, and I saw three unclean spirits like frogs coming out of the mouth of the dragon, out of the mouth of the beast, out of the mouth of the false prophet. Verse 14 says, for they are the spirits of demons performing signs which go out to the kings of the earth and to the whole world to gather them to battle of the great day of God Almighty. So at the end of time, there are these miracles that are performed. And it's these signs and wonders, these miracles, that actually deceive people into giving their support to what Revelation calls this beast power right at the end of time. So yes, it will appear as though this spiritual movement has the blessing of heaven, where there are miracles taking place and people are saying this must be of God, and yet it doesn't follow the true teachings of Scripture.
5: Yeah, it says a beast power will even go as far as appearing to bring fire down from heaven, which typically was done by God in the Bible, but now the devil's trying to counterfeit that. So we appreciate your question. You know, if you've not seen it before, you'd really like our lesson that's called Anything But Secret. It talks about the second coming of Christ and some of the signs connected with that, Aleo.
3: The number to call is 800-835-6747. That is the resource line. And the study guide dealing with the second coming of Christ is called Anything But Secret. And we'd be happy to send that out. It's actually a book.
5: Right.
3: The number is 800-835-6747. That is the resource line. And our number here to the studio, if you have a Bible-related question, is 800-463-7297. 800-463-7297. We have E. Frank, who is listening also from New York. E. Frank, welcome to the program.
8: Yes, thank you, gentlemen, for taking my phone call this evening. Pastor Batchelor, Pastor Ross, I have a question that has been pondering my mind for many years now. I read the book of Revelation from time to time, and I always wondered in the age that we live in, specifically now in the 21st century, you know, in past centuries, there have been saints who have died in the name of Christ. They've gone to heaven. Is it possible for any of them to actually provide or promulgate revelation that goes above and beyond the book of Revelation to any of us?
5: Well, we got two questions built in there. The only characters that we know that have passed from this world that are in heaven now, of course, Jesus. The Bible tells us that Enoch walked with God and God took him. Moses was resurrected. Elijah went to heaven in a fiery chariot. But in general, the majority of the saints, the Bible says that when they die, they are sleeping, waiting for the resurrection and the coming of the Lord. So for them to be communicating with us, now, there's two issues here. One is God is very clear in his word that Christians should not be trying to communicate with the dead, whether they're dead saints or anybody. Because there's risk that the devil or fallen angels could try to impersonate these deceased saints, whether it's Joseph or Peter or whoever it might be, and give us messages that would somehow supersede or contradict the Bible. And there's a real danger there. So one is a question you're asking about the dead and who might be in heaven now. And the other is a question about would that be any new or additional information? You know, there's also that statement that Revelation closes with, if any man add to the words of this book, then the plagues that are written in the book will be added to them. So I think we've got to be careful not to add to the Bible anything that would, depreciate. Now, God does speak through angels periodically, but they're never going to say anything that is going to contradict the word of God. They'll always point back to and exalt the word of God. So I don't know if that's helping answer your question, Frank, or if it was sort of a meandering rant.
3: You know, we do have a study guide dealing with the subject of does God inspire psychics and astrologers? And a lot of people ask, well, can you figure out the future by looking at communicating with the dead and so on? This study guide does deal with that and gives a number of Bible verses on the topic.
5: Mm-hmm. So now, did that help address your question at all, E. Frank?
8: Yes, Pastor Batchelor did.
5: Okay. Well, if you'd like that free book, then we'll send that to you.
3: The number to call is 800-835-6747. And again, the study guide dealing with this is called Does God Inspire Astrologers and Psychics? Just ask for the book dealing with psychics. Does God Inspire Psychics? The number again is 800-835-6747. Our next call is Mart, and Mart is listening in Pleasant Hill, California. Mart, welcome to the program.
9: Hello. Good afternoon, pastors. Could you explain the seven thunders to me?
5: Well, are you asking if we know what they mean?
9: Yeah, who are they? Who are they or what are they?
5: Well, the seven thunders that are mentioned in Revelation, let me see here. That's
3: Revelation 10?
5: Yeah, Revelation 10, verse 3. And it says that, and he cried with a loud voice, as when a lion roars. And when he had cried, seven thunders uttered their voices. Now, sometimes when God spoke, it sounded like thunder. At the baptism of Jesus, some people thought that they heard thunder. And matter of fact, if you look in John 12, to understand this, Mark, you just need to look in John chapter 12, 29. The people that stood thereby heard it, and they thought it thundered. Others said an angel spoke to him. So here, those that had the spiritual discernment heard a voice of an angel. Others thought it was thunder. And so when these seven thunders take place in Revelation, it's talking about, it says, when the seven thunders had uttered their voice, I was about to write it, I heard a voice from heaven saying unto me, seal up those things that the seven thunders uttered, whatever they said, write them not. So you let me know, Mart, if you figure out what they said. I don't know, because God told John not to write it down. I don't know. Pastor Ross, you have an idea?
3: You know, there's some guesses as to what it is, but that's all it is. It's guesses. We don't know. The idea behind it, though, is that something was revealed to John, but then God said, don't write it down. In other words, hold it back. And if you look at the whole context of Revelation chapter 10, it's describing an event where people at first did not fully understand a prophecy until after it was fulfilled. Then it came to light. Then they understood it, the eating of the book that was sweet and bitter. So some have seen the seven thunders as describing the experience of those who at first did not fully understand the prophecy and only understood it after the fact, mm-hmm. after it was fulfilled.
5: So anyway, I hope that helps a little bit, but you're asking about one of those mysteries in the Bible that tells us right in the Bible, God said, don't write it down, so we can't go beyond what God's revealed.
3: Thanks for your call, Mark.
5: Appreciate it.
3: Our next call is Marva Ann, and Marva Ann is calling from New York City. Marva, welcome to the program.
10: Thank you. Good night.
5: Evening.
10: I was calling because I had a discussion with a saint, and it was in reference to watching your eye gates and your ear gates because it could affect your spirit. And I don't know where I can find that out in the Word.
5: Well, it tells us in Philippians that whatsoever things are pure and noble and good, think on these things. And so, and I'm summarizing that verse. I don't know if you're looking that same one up, Pastor Ross. And then David says in Psalms, I'll set no evil thing before my eyes.
10: Mm-hmm. Yes.
5: We make a, Job said, I'll make a covenant with my eyes not to gaze upon a woman. And so, you know, some of the TV programs are filled with violence. God destroyed the world back in the days of Noah because of the violence it talks about that had filled the land. And so, you know, we watch things. People are often entertained by violence. They're entertained by sex. They're entertained by, you know, thievery and things that are immoral. And we're transformed by what we behold. That's why idolatry is wrong, because it ends up affecting us. So let me see. Are you looking some of those up, Pastor Ross?
3: I am.
5: In Philippians, where he talks about whatever things are pure, whatever things are noble, whatever things are of good report, if there's any virtue, if there's any praise, think on these things. Is one of them.
10: Could you tell me that was Philippians, what chapter and verse was that?
5: You know, we're both looking them up right now, and I think we're having brain cramp.
10: Oh, okay.
5: Hang on just one second. Yeah, I think we've both got computers, and, you know, computers are really smart unless you miss one letter when you're searching.
10: I understand. It was just that we had a big discussion, and the person said, no, that's not really important, that that's not going to affect my spirit. And my debate was, yes, it was. Even those horror movies, you know, those.
5: Philippians 4:8. Finally, brethren, whatever things are true, whatever things are honest, whatever things are just, whatever things are pure, whatever things are lovely, whatever things are of good report, if there's any virtue, if there's anything praiseworthy, think on these things. And so that's a pretty high standard to apply to what you're watching and what we feed our souls. So.
10: Yeah, what we feed our souls.
5: You know, and we have we've got a study guide that talks about holy living, and what is that? Our last study guide.
3: It's called No Turning Back.
5: Yeah,
3: it talks about that. Actually, I love that. Transforms
5: that's,
3: also deals. Is that the one?
5: That's
3: you're
5: the one.
3: About?
5: I love the Transforms.
3: That's got a number of these verses in it as well. The number to call is 800-835-6747, and the study guide is called A Love That Transforms.
5: It talks about Christian standards of holiness.
3: 800-835-6747. Our next caller is Darius, and Darius is listening in Charlotte, North Carolina. Darius or Darius, welcome to the program.
11: Hey, good evening, gentlemen.
5: Evening. We got about 3 minutes before the break. Do you have a? Can we make it quick?
11: Yes. My question is, well, it's been taught in a lot of churches I've been to that we are to tithe 10% of our income.
5: Yes.
11: And when I read in scripture, like in Deuteronomy 14:22, when he's talking about how you should tithe, it's referring to agriculture.
5: Right.
11: My question is, at what point did it change from agriculture and become our money?
5: Well, when the Lord gave the principle of tithe, it was a principle that applies to whether you are a farmer and you're tithing of vegetables. It's a principle of whether you are a herdsman and you are tithing of your cattle. It was a principle of whether you were a businessman and you're tithing of your gold and silver. They were to tithe of their increase. I mean, wealth isn't, you know, money buys these other things. And matter of fact, sometimes when they went to the temple to give their tithe, if they couldn't carry the wheat with them or the goats with them, they'd sell them in their hometown, they'd bring money, and they'd pay tithe in the money equivalent. Well, that's what most people do today, but they gave tithe of money even in Bible times.
11: Okay. So there are scriptures that show they paid tithe with money?
5: Yeah, well, one example is in the temple when Jesus commended the widow because she came in and she put her two mites in. Those were coins. And so when it talks about bringing your gift to God, sometimes they'd bring an animal, and sometimes they'd bring it in the form of coin money. You could sell your goat for money, and you could buy a goat with money. So they were all kind of wealth was interchangeable, whether you were bringing the actual grain as an offering or if you're bringing the worth of it in money, which was often more practical when they were traveling. The Jews that went on pilgrimage and came during the feasts to bring their tithe to the Lord, they weren't always carrying wagon loads of wheat and corn and barley. You know what I'm saying? Especially the wealthier ones would have had just tons of stuff to carry. They'd convert it in their hometown to money. They'd bring that and give that to the Lord. And then the priests and Levites would use that to buy food through the year.
11: Okay.
5: So it was 10% of your increase. And that's why God said, bring all the tithe into the storehouse, and I'll open the windows of heaven. Matter of fact, he talks in another place about you know, you earn wages to put them in a pocket with holes. Well, that wasn't the goats and the grain that was falling out of their pockets. It was the money.
11: Right.

0: Same principle.
1: Well, I think there's even a verse that says, he that turns away his ear from hearing evil.
0: Mm-hmm.
1: And so, you know, God wants us to guard the avenues of the soul. Very few Christians talk about that today, but it's so important. Hey, listening friends, we're going to take a break in just a moment. And keep in mind, we've only gone through the first half of the program. 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We're going to be back in a moment.
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1: 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And my name is Doug Batchelor.
0: My name is John Ross, and we're going to go to the phone lines. We have Kevin, who is listening in Illinois. Kevin, you're on Bible Answers Live.
4: Hey, how you doing?
1: Doing well. And you?
4: I'm great. Thank you so much for your show. I've been listening for a couple years, and it's been very life-changing.
1: Oh, we love to hear that. And your question tonight?
4: I have a question. Who are the eight kings mentioned in Revelations? I think it's Revelations 12. I'm not sure. It says six already have come and one is, and then it says something like two are yet to come and the last is the same as the previous.
1: That's Revelation 17, I think you're talking about. Let me go there real quick and we'll read it to you. And it's talking about the seven heads or seven mountains on which the woman sits. This is woman in prophecy. And it's identifying the seven kingdoms that have persecuted and occupied God's people through history. And he says five are fallen. Now, the five kingdoms that had occupied Israel from, now this is Revelations written by the Apostle John, so it's taken from the perspective of when John wrote. The five that were fallen were Egypt. Remember, they were occupied by the Egyptians. Assyria, the Assyrians carried off 10 of the tribes to captivity, Babylon, the Medo-Persians, or the Persian kingdom, and the Greeks, or Greece, they all occupied. Five are fallen, he said. And he said, one is. That one that was in power when John wrote is what you would call a pagan Rome. Now, there's two kinds of Rome that are mentioned here. You got what they call pagan Rome, which is Rome when it was ruled by the Caesars, and then you have what they call papal Rome, which is when the Roman Empire kind of fell, the Roman Church grew into an empire, and that existed for like 1260 years, and so sometimes called the Holy Roman Empire. And so those kingdoms had occupied, you know, the Crusades, they'd also fought over the Promised Land.

0: and they kind of persecuted God's people. And he says he's also the eighth, because he receives a deadly wound, but he comes back again.
1: Okay.
0: So I don't think you mean what is the meaning of the 18th. You mean what is the meaning of the eighth, or who is the eighth one?
1: No, I didn't know who they were at all, and he just explained it very well.
0: Oh, good. And you know, we have a lesson. That is a good lesson. It's called The Other Woman. Is that right?
2: That's right. Talks about Revelation 17.
0: Yeah, we'll send you a free copy, and it kind of unpacks Revelation 17. Everybody ought to send for this. Oh, you know what? Hey, just while you're listening, Kevin, Amazing Facts spent about 3.5 years doing a video that is now out, and it's called Revelation, the Bride, the Beast, and Babylon. And in that video, it deals completely with Revelation 12 and Revelation 17. And we had a lot of fun making it because we had just a really good actress that came in. We dressed her up like the Scarlet Woman. We put her on a three-dimensional seven-headed dragon that moves around and everything. And then we went through the prophecy. So it's a pretty vivid DVD. If anyone wants to know more about getting a hold of the Revelation DVD, you can just type in Revelation Mystery, Revelation Mystery to Google. It'll take you to the website. You can watch the trailer, and we'll send you that free lesson, Kevin.
2: The number to call is 800-835-6747. That is the resource line, and you can ask for the study guide called The Other Woman, talking about Revelation chapter 17. We have Bruce, who is listening from Washington. Bruce, welcome to the program.
3: Thank you for taking my call. I have 30 seconds of background and then my question.
0: Okay.
3: I was listening to a program on the same station your program has aired, and the pastor was giving a sermon on Matthew 5:8, "Blessed are the pure in heart, for they shall see God."
0: Mm-hmm.
3: And he began talking about the Bible doesn't teach sinlessness and that someone trying to get there will become discouraged, and it's not in the Bible. And he talked about Noah being declared righteous, then he became drunk. Abraham declared righteous, then he lied. Moses having a special relationship with God, and then disobeyed. And he went on and on, talked about Peter's denial and Paul, the Apostle Paul in Romans 7, where he was not able to do the things he knew he should do. And in talking about pure in heart, he mentioned the word pure in Greek is katharos. And he defined it as being an army being purged of the cowardly, those who are not determined. So he concluded that the pure in heart have made a decision to be in the army of God. And when the difficulties of life come, they don't bail out. And yet, all along the journey, they are confronted with their sins. They're confronted with the reality, even though they have accepted Christ, within their heart, there's the same battle that the Apostle Paul experienced in Romans chapter 7. My question is, does the Bible teach that it's just that being pure in heart is just a decision, being committed, not bailing out? Or is it something other than that that happens internally to us where we actually resist impure thoughts?
0: I'll just say, and without commenting on, you know, what this person may have said in particular, but the way I read the Bible, when Jesus says, blessed are the pure in heart, they will see God, Paul also says, we all need to strive for holiness, without which no man will see God. Holiness. And Peter is actually quoting Moses when Peter says, be ye holy, for I am holy. And a Christian is a follower of Christ, and Christ was holy. So while I and Pastor Ross do not claim sinlessness, there's no question that sin is the enemy, and God is calling us to turn from sin, to flee temptation, to resist sin. Jesus said to the woman when he forgave her, he said, go and sin no more, lest the worst thing come upon thee. And so just all through the Bible, it's extremely clear that God wants to save us from sin. Jesus, when the angel told Mary, you'll call his name Jesus, for he will save his people from, not in their sins, from their sins. Now, it is true. When we first come to Jesus, we are instantly justified. He accepts us just like we are. But then after you accept Jesus, he works in our hearts, and we are to wrestle. We wrestle with temptation. We strive. There is a struggle sometimes against temptation. God wants to take the drunkard and make him sober. God wants to save people from the drugs and their addictions. And so the idea that he just sort of paints a label on us and there's not to be any tangible victory is not the teaching of the Bible.
3: Okay, so we're to expect God to work in us to overcome in these areas.
0: To will and to do his good pleasure. Yeah, Jesus said it's not he that says, Lord, Lord, that will enter the kingdom of heaven, but he that does the will of my Father in heaven. Mm-hmm. And again, John says, what is this? 1 John chapter 2, verse 15, love not the world nor the things that are in the world. For if any man loves the world, the love of the Father is not in him. For all that's in the world, the lust of the flesh and the lust of the eyes and the pride of life is not of the Father, but it's of the world. And the world is passing away and the lust thereof, but he that does the will of my Father will be in heaven. The Lord wants us to do his will, which is expressed, of course, in his law and in the teachings of Christ. So yes, there's a battle between the spirit and the flesh, as Paul said. By the way, when you read what Paul says about his struggle in Romans chapter 7, the things I don't want to do, that I do, and the things I do want to do, that I don't do. And then he goes on and says, who will deliver me? Oh, wretched man that I am, who will deliver me from this condition? Then you got to read first words in chapter 8. I thank God through Jesus Christ, I no longer walk after the flesh, but after the spirit. People never read the next chapter. They stop with that phrase where Paul identifies his struggle, and they don't get to the part where he says he gets the victory over that struggle of not doing what he knows he should do. So, yeah, it's like when Paul says in Romans 6, what shall we continue in sin that grace might abound? God forbid. So, yeah, you know, you would really enjoy the book we're offering tonight. The Power of a Positive No perfectly addresses your question, Bruce. We'll send it to you. It's free.
2: The number to call is 800-835-6747. And again, the book is called The Power of a Positive No. 800-835-6747. Our next call is Claire, and she's listening in Toronto, Canada. Claire, welcome to the program.
4: Thank you. Good night.
0: Evening.
4: Good evening. My question is not really a scriptural question. It's just regarding a dream that I've been getting. On a couple of occasions, I've dreamt about a snake, and it brings me back to the Garden of Eden. And as a Christian, it really disturbs me. And I'm not sure whether I'm justified or not. I'm not even sure I should be calling you on this.
0: Well, let me give you a couple of, there's two or three things that can affect dreams. For one thing, God made us somehow, and maybe this is a crude illustration, but you know, sometimes a computer needs to be defragmented or you have to run a virus program. And whenever we go to sleep, I don't know what the Lord does, but during sleep, even when your body's rested, sometimes your brain gets tired and needs to sleep. And it's like a computer that needs to defragment. And it's reorganizing the thoughts of the day and prioritizing things you need to remember. And people have all kinds of rapid eye movement and dreams. And Solomon says, now I'm giving you scripture about this. Solomon says, a dream comes through the multitude of business. That's Ecclesiastes 5:3. I have a friend that worked in an auto parts store, and he was always asking about make, model, and year. And he'd sleep at night, and he'd dream about make, model, and year of different cars. I used to play chess all day long, and I'd go to sleep, and I'd see a chess set, you know, the squares on my mind. Or I'd play, play racquetball, and I'd wake up and think I was swinging a racket. Or go skiing for a week and I dream I'm going down the hill. So I don't know, something you watch or something could maybe make you see snakes. So one thing is a dream comes through a multitude of business. The Lord can inspire dreams and the devil can inspire dreams. And sometimes a person has a
4: nightmare. That's what I'm afraid of.
0: A person has a nightmare. It doesn't hurt you. It's just
4: not that. Like, I've not really been thinking about snakes. I've not been watching. I mean, what I watch is not, it's religious or news. So
0: would you like me to tell you how to get the
4: would
0: you like to know how to get the victory over that, Claire?
4: Well, I did kill most of them except all but one, and the first time it was like a baby snake. The second dream is it came back, it's much bigger, and it was very hard for me to get the fangs out of my flesh.
0: Well, you go ahead and you go to the store somewhere and you buy yourself a plastic snake. And then you'll realize that it's harmless and I bet the dreams will go away. Try that and let me know how that works. But I'm not a very good psychiatrist, I'll tell you ahead of time.
4: Okay, thanks. No. It was in a biblical sense where it brings me back to the Garden of Eden and you know, yeah. I'm thinking this can't be good.
0: Well, snakes are often a symbol of the devil in the Bible, but you know, they're not inherently any more wicked than a frog or a turtle. It's just a reptile.
2: Just to add a little bit to that, don't be too alarmed. There's often reoccurring dreams that people have, and we don't know why we have it. Often people will have a dream where they're at the top of a flight of stairs, and then they stumble and they fall, and then they wake up just before they hit the bottom, and they have the same dream over and over again. And I've had dreams like that, and I know what's going to happen. I think, oh, here we go again. It's the same dream. And there's another verse
0: anything.
2: That I'm looking at here, talking about dreams. Ecclesiastes 5:7. Is this the one that you mentioned?
0: No, I read 5:3.
2: Ecclesiastes 5:7, it says, "For in the multitude of dreams and many words there is vanity." In other words, don't worry too much about it. The wise man is saying, don't put too much concern in your dreams.
0: Yeah, your computer's defragmenting. It doesn't mean anything. You may have a latent fear of snakes, and so your brain is playing tricks on you. May be nothing spiritual at all, Claire, so don't fret. Appreciate your call.
2: Next call is Carlos, and Carlos is listening in New York. Carlos, welcome to the program.
5: Good evening, Pastor. How are you guys doing?
0: A lot better than we deserve. How are you doing?
5: Quite well. My question is concerning the different denominations that we have today. Is there anything in the Bible that explains why we have so many different denominations? And is there one true or denomination?
0: Yeah, let me read two verses to you real quick. One is Isaiah 4, verse 1. And this is a prophecy of Isaiah. In the Bible, a woman is often typified as a church. You know, there's many churches, but Jesus, in the parable of the 10 virgins, he compared them to churches, and it says, husbands, love your wives as Christ loves the church. And so there's a lot of times in the Bible a woman can represent a church. In that day, seven women will take hold of one man, saying, we'll eat our own bread and wear our own apparel, but let us be called by your name to take away our reproach. Bread in the Bible is a symbol for the word of God. Jesus said, man doesn't live by bread alone, but by every word that proceeds from the mouth of God. And apparel represented righteousness, or, you know, whether it's self-righteousness or God's righteousness. So here you've got all these different women. They're taking hold of one man, Jesus, the Son of Man. But they want to be married to Christ, but they say, we want our own bread, our own word of God, our own interpretation. We want our own righteousness, our own idea of what constitutes righteousness. But we want your name, because there's no other name given among men whereby we must be saved. And then you read in Revelation 17, this counterfeit church called Babylon, we talked about earlier tonight. She has many daughters. She's called the mother of harlots. And so many daughters or false churches have come out of her. And so the devil is trying to hide the diamond of God's truth by surrounding it with broken glass. And so, so many churches have split over different doctrinal issues. Now, before Jesus comes back, see, the Lord said, by this all men will know that you're my disciples by your love for one another. And right now, the Christian church is certainly the most divided religion in the world. There are not as many Buddhist divisions or Muslim divisions or Hindu divisions as there are Christian divisions. There are more divisions in Christianity than any religion because the devil is trying to camouflage the truth. But before Christ comes back, there'll be a great shaking in the church, and everybody is going to either receive the mark of the beast or receive the seal of God. And everyone is going to sort of be forced or polarized into two groups. And you need to know what the true group is. So we have a study guide that talks about that.
2: We actually have, it's a book as well called The Search for the True Church. We'd be happy to send that to you, Carlos, or anyone who calls and asks. It's an important subject. The number to call is 800-835-6747. That is our resource line. And you can ask for the book, The Search for the True Church. That's 800-835-6747. Our next caller is Patty, and Patty is calling from Carmichael, California. Patty, welcome to the program.
6: Thank you very much for taking my call, and bless you for what you do.
0: Well, thank you.
6: I am curious about Mark 14, number 51 and 52, where it talks about the gentleman who runs up to Jesus, throws down his linen, and runs away naked. What is the symbolism to that, or what's that all about?
0: Let me read it to our friends listening. it talks about when Jesus was arrested. Mm-hmm. And it's only in the Gospel of Mark. And if you read in verse 50, it says, mm-hmm. they, meaning the apostles, they all forsook him and fled. And there followed him a certain young man, having linen cloth about his naked body. Remember, the mob came. The disciples were all falling asleep. Jesus wanted them to pray with him, but it was late, and they were tired, and they all fell asleep. And there was another young man that was somewhere in the Garden of Gethsemane who had wrapped, you know, they'd take off their outer clothes, and they'd kind of wrap themselves up. And he didn't, I guess, have any BVDs on. He was had this cloth wrapped around his body, and he was following to find out what happened to Jesus. And they turned around to grab him, and he shook himself free and left and fled from them naked. Well, the only person who might know this would be a young man named Mark who wrote the gospel. Mm-hmm. And it's probably, see, Mark took the, he largely wrote his gospel at the dictation of Peter. So the gospel of Mark is really the dictation of Peter. But this is probably Mark, later known as John Mark. Mm-hmm. When Jesus met in the upper room, it says it was the house of John Mark's mother when they met in this upper room. So he was close to Jesus. He may have also been in the Garden of Gethsemane that night. That's what most of the commentators guess. Is that what you've understood, Pastor Ross?
2: Yes.
0: Probably John Mark.
6: Oh, okay.
0: He was not an apostle, but he was a young man that was probably not far away from where they had gone to sleep that night. Or somehow he heard the mob when they were arresting Jesus, and he woke up and began to follow them.
6: Oh, I see.
0: And they kind of turned around and said, what do you think you're doing? You know, and they grabbed him, and he ran away. He didn't want to get arrested.
6: Oh, okay. I just, I haven't read it anywhere else in the Bible, and I read the Bible a lot, and I thought, that's an interesting stanza. I wonder what it's all about.
0: Well, you know, and there may be a spiritual application here, and I don't want to read too much into it, but when Adam and Eve disobeyed God, they suddenly found themselves naked. And when this young man fled from Jesus, he left naked. So clothing represents, you know, when the thieves beat up the man who fell on the parable of the Good Samaritan, they took his clothes, they robbed and left him naked.
6: Oh.
0: And so, you know, the devil, it often seems like he strips humanity. Meaning,
6: God always gives it back.
0: Takes away the righteousness, yeah.
6: Twofold.
0: Right. So anyway, kind of double meaning there. Appreciate your call, Patty.
2: Our next call is Lisa, and Lisa is listening in Ontario. Lisa, welcome to the program.
7: Hi, how are you?
0: Doing good. Thank you for calling, and your question tonight.
7: I have a scripture that I was looking at, Deuteronomy 1, 6 to 8, about possessing the land and breaking camp and all of that. And I was just kind of looking into it and see where he's really going, because he says in verse 8, see, I have set the place the land before you. So go in and possess the land which the Lord swore to give to your fathers and to Abraham, Isaac, and Jacob.
0: Yeah, are you wanting, when it says, behold, I've set the land before you, go in and possess it?
7: Mm-hmm.
0: Are you wondering, why does it say that?
7: I'm kind of wondering, where is he going with that? Like, is there an actuality, or is there something physical, or what is he saying? Like, go and possess.
0: Well, let me give you the background. The book of Deuteronomy is really the last sermon of Moses. It's all one discourse. It's 33 chapters. It tells about their experience just at the Jordan. Moses gets ready to die. He dies at the end of the book. And in this chapter, he's led them for 40 years now. He's 120 years old. And he said, look, the land of the Canaan, the promised land that God promised to give you, is before you. Don't be afraid to go in and take possession of the land. Because there were other tribes that had moved in while Jacob was gone and sort of took it over, and they were beginning to wonder if they're ever going to go in. 40 years earlier, they were ready to go take the land, and 10 of the spies came back that Israel had sent to spy out the land. They said, oh, the giants are too big. We can never take the land. God said, because of your unbelief, that you don't believe I can give you victory and give you back the land, you're not going to see it. And so the reason Moses is encouraging them now, he's saying, look, don't doubt this time. Have faith that God will give you the victory. Mm-hmm. And, of course, they did. They crossed the Jordan, the walls of Jericho fell, and they did take possession of the promised land.
7: So it's up to the Lord what he does in order for that to come to pass. Is that the idea?
0: He wants us to have faith that he will keep his promises, and we cooperate with him. In other words, we have to march towards the Jordan River, but God knows mm-hmm. how to part the river and to bring us all the way into the promised land. And I'm trying to think if we have any lesson or book that would be relevant to Lisa's question that we can offer. She sounds like she'd enjoy the study guide series.
2: That's right. If you call our resource line and just ask for the Amazing Facts Study Guide set of lessons, they'll get you signed up for that. It's free. The number to call is 800-835-6747, and you can ask for the Amazing Facts Study Guide set of lessons. Just great resource to really dig deep into the Word of God and some wonderful truths that you can learn.
0: Yeah, and by the way, friends, anybody who wants to take the Amazing Facts Study Guide course, you can do it. We recommend it if you've not done it. Go to Bible Universe. Just go to BibleUniverse.com, and you'll see that the study guides are there. You've got them in English, and they're in Spanish, and they're in Farsi, and they're in German, and they're in Norwegian, and Mandarin, and I forget all the languages. But also send that link. It is a Bible study course if you just want a good biblical foundation. Not everybody can afford to go to Bible college. But, you know, Pastor Ross, the people I know that have been through the Amazing Facts Bible study course, they come out of it, and they are just thunderstruck. They say, where have I been? I've been a Christian all my life, and I never really understood mm-hmm. the Bible like I do now. So check that out, BibleUniverse.com. And if you are online, you know, we've kind of run out of time for tonight's broadcast. We'd like to remind you that Amazing Facts is only on the air because people like you are listening that are blessed, and you say, you know, I'd like to contribute to keep this program on the air. 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Just go to amazingfacts.org. 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One more time, amazingfacts.org. 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
9: 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Amazing Facts believes strongly in the Great Commission given by Christ to share the wonderful news of salvation to the entire world. 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
2: Welcome to our broadcast today. I am Dr. David DeRose. We're talking today about something that is really at the heart of many Indigenous peoples. It has to do with what some are calling, Indigenous movement. With me to begin our dialogue is Dr. Anthony Flegg. Dr. Flegg, it's great to have you with us today.
3: It's great to be here.
2: Anthony, so you've been working in the Southwest. Tell us a little bit about your work, some of your activities, and some of the great people you've brought along with you for today's broadcast.
3: Yeah, I live here in Albuquerque, New Mexico, transplanted here on traditional land of the Tewa people, and am someone who, as a physician and father, knows running as one of my core medicines for sanity, for mental, physical, spiritual health. And so with that really kind of as my basis, I started to learn, really just become a student of the traditions around running that, you know, growing up in the East, I couldn't have told you anything about, but the Native traditions where running is so much more than how the larger world maybe thinks of it, calories burned and awards that you win, PRs for your best time. So the colleagues I have here today are really people that I, as a physician, respect deeply as my health colleagues. They're people that have each taught me things about deeper levels of movement, and they're also folks that have spent a lot of time out of the just goodness of their heart to start running medicine groups in their community and try to get families active, including here during these challenging months of the pandemic. So we have Charles Atsai from the Pueblo of Laguna. We have a mom-son team of Thor and Audrey here from the Pueblo of Acoma. And then we have Danielle Hopkins, who is from Laguna and Acoma and Navajo Nation, and helps me with kind of the larger runnings of running medicine.
2: Well, it's exciting to have this whole team here. And I know my listeners, and actually some of the folks who may be viewing some of these segments, we're hoping to release some video content as well from today's show. We'll see if we can pull that off. But Danielle, if folks were able to see you, they would see that you've got a very distinctive, it looks like is that a shirt or sweatshirt? I see Anthony's got something that looks very similar. What are you guys wearing? Oh, I see Audrey standing up. Okay, Charles, they're saying, listen, this host needs to be more perceptive. We've all got our official, what is this, Danielle?
4: This is the very prominent and very well-known running medicine logo.
2: Okay, very good. So this logo, was it designed by the Native folks that you're working with?
4: No, it was actually designed. Running Medicine when we first began, they had a logo contest, and a gentleman won the contest with this beautiful, this was what he created when he saw the Running Medicine name, because it encompasses like all of us, and you know, in a lot of Native American cultures, the circle is a huge part of, you know, every aspect of Native American culture. And of course he is running with a feather. And that ties all NHI programs together. NHI has, the Native Health Initiative has a feather entailed in all their programs. So that's what ties all the programs together. And Anthony can share with you the individual who designed the logo and who won that contest at that time in the early beginning days of Running Medicine.
2: Okay, thank you, Danielle, for introducing us to this logo. So for those of you who can't see the logo, you can find it at a website that Anthony will give you in just a moment, but it's a running individual, as Danielle described, who's holding a feather. It's in a circle, and there's white, yellow, red, and black colors prominently featured. Anthony, how could someone see your website, see the logo, and connect a little bit more with your program?
3: So as Danielle mentioned, we're proudly one of the programs of the Native Health Initiative, and runningmedicine.org, very simple to find. If listeners are excited, and a lot of people, when they see the art, they really are kind of very deeply moved, regardless of which tribe they may be from, which indigenous people. And we have kind of a saying that we're here to make fitness, not money. And so you can't actually buy the shirt. You can think about how you might get involved, how you might even dream up of starting a running medicine in your community. But we don't have a store that you can just buy it. You have to earn it by sweating with us.
2: Okay, I like this. So Charles, how have you earned your shirt that you're wearing right now?
5: Oh, the sweater that I'm wearing? So I started out running medicine last year for fall season. I just wanted someone to run with, like other people to run with. Bunch of kids, some adults. And then it turned out to USATA of cross country season. And that led to being helping with the leadership over with Acoma Laguna Running Medicine.
2: Very good. Very good. Well, let's talk a little bit more about the program. So we've already mentioned that you're involved with something called Running Medicine. I know a lot of folks at the recent American Public Health Association meetings were exposed to this program if they hadn't heard about it already. I had heard about it from a previous guest, Michael Stocker, who's a medical student who you folks, I think, know well, who had worked with you perhaps before he was in medical school. But anyway, Michael was sharing with us about the program, and then at the recent American Public Health Association virtual meetings, I had a chance to hear Dr. Flagg speaking about the program. But for those who've not heard about it, how did this whole program come about?
3: I can take a quick stab at that. Maybe I'll throw it over to Thor and Audrey to talk about how it started in their community, because that creation story is unique and different than how we started. We gathered in a living room a few people who I thought might be interested in a different approach, David, to movement, an approach that was much more inclusive and that didn't leave people who didn't feel like they were fit or fast, weren't young enough. You know, running groups can very much be an intimidating thing for, I think, the large majority of people. So we wanted to create something that was very based in culture and cultural traditions, and really just some simple ways to build inclusivity. For instance, no one, as the circle keeps getting bigger and bigger and we're stretching out, no one is left in a second or third row. So the person who, you know, shows up and isn't real confident in themselves, doesn't really appreciate their body, is more ashamed. Like, we don't want them to show up and feel immediately like they have to push to get into, you know, the inner circle. And so really simple ways that our listeners in all tribal communities can make movement very inclusive, and the ways that you do that by creating a loving, supportive community is really the key. One thing I will point out is that we had a $0 budget when we launched in March of 2016. And to a lot of people, that may sound crazy. You may work for, you know, IHS or BIE, or, you know, just not have a sense that you can actually do great things with no money. We had great people and great people in NHI's work, which is a partnership whose really foundation is love as the strategy for social change. We didn't worry at all. We knew we had everything we needed, and 70 people showed up on day one in March of 2016. No budget, nothing else had been figured out, but we knew we had in the energy and the momentum and really creating something that was a different way for people to move and support each other. We had something, we had everything we needed. We didn't need grants. We didn't need a tribe supporting us. We didn't need an IHS, funding. And in fact, I think all those things sometimes kind of get in the way of creativity and some of the, they restrict your growth in certain ways. So not to let money or lack thereof be kind of an excuse for not following your dream or starting up something that you feel like in your community could really do some good, could really be healing for the people.
2: It's such a powerful message, because so many folks feel like they don't have the resources to do things. But I appreciate what all of you have been doing as far as saying, hey, we may not have the resources, but we surely have the intentionality. We surely are motivated to make a difference. Let's go ahead and hear from you folks, Thor and Audrey. It was mentioned that you had some insights as well into some of the origins of Running Medicine.
6: Running Medicine was introduced to St. Joseph's School back in 2017. Am I correct, Anthony? Yes. Anna Dean Leon was one of the members of Running Medicine. And so she started the program. And when we joined, or when my daughter joined in 2018 of spring, we went through that spring season. It was summertime. And by then we were trying to break away from St. Joseph's School. We were hearing, mixed messages of people, reasons why people weren't joining, and we wanted to take that away because the reason was St. Joseph's School. So eventually we were breaking string, relocating, practicing in Acoma and Laguna areas, and it was with just a handful of parents. Eventually, we got away from the school area and practiced in Acoma and Laguna areas, and we just kept going forward. And the question was to find some sponsorships, and that alone was pretty tough. There's not too many businesses here on either reservation trying to find that sponsorship for our small group was pretty tough.
2: I'll tell you, I can empathize with you very directly. I've been involved with a number of nonprofits over the years. And in fact, this radio show, this has been funded by a variety of sponsors over the course of the last 18 years or so. So I know exactly what you're up against. You've got a tremendous story, though, and I know the very fact that we've got you on the air and the very fact that Running Medicine is thriving is a testimony to the fact that things have come together, at least sufficiently so that you could put together a quality program and continue to grow. We're going to be talking more about this amazing program, how others can implement some of the principles that you've learned. But before we step away, I just want to remind my listeners, you're listening to a team of folks from the Albuquerque, New Mexico area. Those native leaders include Charles Atzie, Thor Peterson, Audrey Martinez, and Danielle Hopkins. Helping to pull it all together is Dr. Anthony Flegg. Dr. Flegg and the other leaders of the Running Medicine program will be back with more, teaching us practical lessons that we can translate into our own situations, whether we're working with Native communities or whether we're just trying to make a difference in the health of those around us. I'm Dr. David DeRose. We'll be back with more right after these messages. Don't go away.
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2: Welcome back to the broadcast today. I'm Dr. David DeRose. We're talking with some great folks from the Albuquerque, New Mexico area. Running Medicine is the program that we're especially speaking about. And we've been having our challenges today. We have got an interesting configuration here in our virtual studio. And if you're getting clean audio when this is fully produced, I'll tell you, it is only thanks to those who work behind the scenes in post-production, because we've been limping along today. My guests have been great. Your host and producer is the one who's having his challenges. So this is kind of a metaphor, it seems, for a lot of what happens in any aspect of public health. We're speaking about running medicine and some of its humble roots, but it's been anything but, I would say, humble as far as some of the things I've been hearing, some powerful things happening out of the program. Thor, I know we tried to get your wisdom in the last segment, had some challenges with that. So just start from the top. Nobody knows you. Let's assume that everything you've said to this point was lost and everyone's saying, who is this guy with this interesting and compelling name, Thor?
11: Yeah, my name's Thor Peterson. Like I said, from the Pueblo of Acoma and Laguna. We're with Running Medicine, Acoma Laguna. I'm one of the competitive coaches, as you would put, because I was in sports the whole time. So up to this point, I think if you haven't heard it before, you know, I was kind of pushed into this, but it's one of those good things that it's good for you to get pushed to your limits. I'm a big guy. I have no business being a running coach, but I don't know. These guys thought I was, and And so I did the competitive, I helped our youth. Then the biggest thing though was that through this journey in running medicine, I ended up running the Duke City on a relay. So it's like 320 and I still ran with the team. I did the, is it 5 point or some exorbitant number of miles, and I did it, and I kept a pace of 15 minutes a mile. So,
2: okay.
11: But that's like my, one of my best memories of being with Running Medicine is that got me there to where I actually paid to run, kind of big. So that's not one of those things you see a lot.
2: Okay.
11: But then we moved into this and, you know, as you know, COVID hit and made it a challenge for everyone. So, but through it, we were able to get like a sponsorship with Laguna Acomo Sports and Wellness. We were able to still have some practices. Our coaches are still here helping us. Albuquerque Running Medicine, they're still enduring. I think they get it a little easier because they got parks. We got like three areas we can run. Well, a bunch of areas, but like designated areas to run. So, but that's us in a shell for the Acoma Laguna Running Medicine.
2: So your running medicine program, Thor, there's different chapters or sections. Yours is right on your reservation. Is that correct?
11: Yes, there's a handful of us. I think there's Running Medicine Zuni, Running Medicine Acoma Laguna, then there's Running Medicine Farmington. I believe at one point there was Nambe, right? They're kind of a smaller group now too. And then Running Medicine Albuquerque has
6: Westside and Downtown.
11: Yeah, Westside Downtown. So it's a split. But they get to be big too.
2: Okay, okay. So give us a little bit more perspective. We're hearing about the program, and this is for anyone, Anthony, any member of your team. We're hearing about, you know, bits and pieces of running medicine, some of your individual stories, how you interfaced with it, how the program started. But I still think there's a lot of listeners who are saying, well, what is running medicine? Is it just a running club? And what's so indigenous about this approach?
4: Well, running medicine, we believe that running and movement altogether is a beautiful and very strong, potent medicine for our mind, body, and spirit. We believe that if we get up and move, we can accomplish many things through loving service work. We also share, we are all inclusive. We're an all-inclusive, family-based program. So no parent sits on the sideline when they are choosing to have their children come run with us. It's grandma, grandpa, mom, dad, nieces, nephews, uncle, aunties all come and move together. We all like to incorporate all cultures and all religions and all faiths. So anybody is welcome. We're a very, I used to call us a community, but more, we're more of a family. We're a huge family. And we really help one another and support one another in that family-based environment that is very prominent in a lot of Native communities. We're just one big, huge, strong family.
2: I love the picture that you've painted, Danielle, of what you're doing. And I know a lot of folks who were at the APHA session that I attended where Dr. Flegg was sharing pictures. I think one of them that was very compelling is, I think it might have been a grandmother and her granddaughter exercising together. So this whole picture, like you painted, even though it's something that grew out of First Nation peoples, it's something that you've really embraced people, like you said, of all demographic backgrounds. Am I hearing that correctly?
4: Absolutely. It's something we really pride ourselves on. And make sure that it is very prominent as, you know, as it formed in Albuquerque, you know, a lot of Indigenous, and Native individuals move to the big city, and that's a big step, and you're away from a big, really strong support system. So by being in the city, we created a support system for all like Indigenous, peoples to come and feel a sense of home. and a sense of belonging in this scary big city or this big world that we are normally not accustomed to being in. And, you know, that's something that we have created very well here and, you know, allowed it to be created in the surrounding, you know, communities as well. You know, maybe there's somebody or a family or an individual struggling with a sense of belonging. There's that place they can go to, especially in the Acoma Laguna area, where they can feel a sense of family and a sense of home and a sense of pride just within those individuals and those coaches and those leaders that are there.
2: One of the interesting things you mentioned, Danielle, and Dr. Flagg, I've heard you talk about this previously, you know, at the American Public Health Association meetings. I've seen it mentioned on your website. It's this aspect of loving service. Now, this is not a phrase that I typically hear in a lot of contexts. It almost, I think for a lot of people, it may sound more like a religious or spiritual context. So with public health programs, loving service, I don't hear that terminology too much. So do any of you want to help us understand where this concept comes from and why you've articulated it, why it seems that you want to emphasize this aspect of love that's part of your programming?
4: I think love is like a huge part of our healing journey.

0: we did stuff lovingly. It was, if I have a field of vegetables and maybe, you know, another person in the community had sheep or cattle, they did things in that loving way where they did trade. You need this cattle or this meat, if you could, and then transfer over the veggies and share everything that they have. And just to, and I think Audrey and her family actually carries on that as they grow wonderful gardens, and they share their fruitation with the community as well. And it just goes back to that basis of what we have been raised in Indigenous communities, to share what we have, to share from the heart. Don't be selfish, you know, give when you can, give what you can, you know, to help each other. Because we're all in the tribes we all are, or the, you know, Pueblos we come from, we're all one big family. We don't ever consider ourselves, when we go outside the community, like as one person. We're all Akume, or we're all awake. We're all one in, you know, community together. And that's how we have based, we really have grown up, is we base that, is we're all one people, and we take care of one another in that way.
1: 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We are going to be coming back with more on today's edition of the broadcast. We're talking with folks who are involved with Running Medicine. 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But we're going to be talking about how perhaps you, your tribe, and others that you know might be able to be involved with something similar. I'm Dr. David DeRose. We will be back with more right after this.
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2: 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That's 1-800-775-4673. Here again is Dr. DeRose.
1: You are back with Dr. David DeRose and with folks representing the Running Medicine team, if you will, from actually with roots in the Albuquerque, New Mexico area. We are speaking especially about an aspect that is often not discussed in public health circles, even though it was featured at the recent American Public Health Association meetings, and that is this concept of loving service. Dr. Flagg, I'm wondering if you would speak to this a little bit, especially as it relates not just to serving your community, but also the spirit of love that I notice is really active among you as leaders in the program.
14: Thanks, David. And to the brothers and sisters out there, I think you all in your own tribes and communities know the really unique way that just how we are in our relations with others, the love that we are expected to give to our community is very different in Indian country and in Indigenous communities than in the kind of wider world, where it's a much more selfish, self-centered community.

0: kind of way. And I think the youth element to all of our leaders, many of whom are in their, you know, late teens, early 20s, really speaks to the foundation of that. I think most on the street 25-year-olds probably run the other way if you say, I need you to devote a lot of time to something that you're going to do just from your love of your community, but that isn't going to, you know, necessarily further your career or your paycheck. And so I think Charles Etzai is an amazing example of that. He's someone who is absolutely a leader. I personally saw that. We actually met, the very first time we met was on a prayer run, marking the Pueblo independence of Pueblo revolt of 1680. And so I think he and many others really have blossomed as leaders in running medicine, just being the kind of grounds for doing that. So almost think of one byline to running medicine is where this covert, you know, leadership development program, which is wonderful to see.
1: Excellent. Excellent. So Charles, that really brings up the question. I mean, you've got a physician in your community who's excited about what he sees happening in your life. He says you're developing as a leader right before his eyes. Do you feel like you've seen that impact in your own life as a result of your involvement with running medicine?
2: Yes, I do. I think just the involvement with children, I never have been involved with children before. That was just a total game changer for me.
1: So tell us a little bit more about your background, Charles. What had you been doing before running medicine became a part of your life?
2: Before running medicine, I was a solar installer. How I ran into running medicine, out in New Mexico, they have Wings of America. They have these Pueblo crossroads. There's 19 Pueblos in the state of New Mexico. And so Wings of America has like a community 5K walk or run in each Pueblo. And so running medicine's huge. Those guys are out there all day. So me and my friend, we would go, and he would always tease, we can't let those running medicine guys beat us. And so I would see them there. And then Dr. Anthony Flay, how I met him at the up in Jemez, the prayer run from Jemez Pueblo to the ancestral site where they came from. I think that was cool to go to Pecos and see that. Yeah, it's very inspiring.
1: Okay, so basically you have this meeting on a prayer run, and did Dr. Flay approach you, Charles? Did he say, hey, how would you like to be part of running medicine?
2: I was in this transition and moving from Albuquerque to Laguna, so I told him that I was going to be out in Laguna. And the current leader, Anna Dean Leung, who started Acoma Laguna Running Medicine, started going to the case center where we would meet at, and so she started showing up. We got more involved with the process of how things are done in running medicine. It's awesome. Be able to go, because I would go run on my own and just didn't have no motivation, and then go hang out with other people to hang out with them, to be part of a group. But it's something different for me. And then kids getting involved with the USAT of the cross country season, that's where I knew I'm gonna be stuck hanging out with these guys forever.
1: Okay, I love that. I love the fact that you, as Danielle pointed out, you're really a family, and that's the spirit that I'm hearing coming through, and that's actually a safe place to grow, right, when you're among family. It's not, you know, a boss looking over your shoulder and, you know, browbeating you. It's actually giving back and then developing your own skills. I'm very interested in Audrey's journey. Audrey, I understood from some comments that Dr. Flagg made earlier in the program that you had a little bit different entrance into perhaps the running medicine world, maybe than some of the others. Is that safe to conclude?
3: Yes. Athena signed up 2018 spring. I supported her. I did the mom thing and took her to practice throughout the summer. Anna Dean kept bugging me with the question. And then I would see Dr. Flegg and he would bring the question up about, you know, some leaders or some coaching. And well, you know, I kept thinking about it and thinking about it. And Athena wanted to continue the fall season. So I finally just said, okay, you know, we need some leaders. Anna Dean has her hands full. She only had one other assistant coach, but you know, they both had jobs and they both had families. So, I kind of said yes. So I was one of the coaches for the adults, whether it was walking, running, or, just being there, being a support system for them, because a lot of people that come out, everybody has a different plan, not plans, but different things on their plate where maybe they need a friend or maybe just to talk to, just to walk with, just to run with. Kind of like Charles, you know, he needed somebody, he needed a support system. And when Charles came around, you know, we welcomed him and it helped me a lot. It helped me to see change. And it's been quite a journey. Athena has done well, and Dr. Flegg and everyone have been a good support system for me.
1: Tremendous. Well, it sounds like you've been part of the good support system for others too. So thank you for sharing, Audrey. So as we've been listening to this dialogue, I say we, me, my listeners, I'm hearing that this is a multifaceted program. So you guys actually are a serious running club. You're trying to help people train to be successful competitive runners on one level. Is that correct, or am I missing part of the program?
0: David, it's a really unique place where on one hand there might be an elder who's trying to walk regularly for the first time in years, maybe trying to beat chronic pain or diabetes. Another person's out there celebrating sobriety or overcoming domestic violence. And then over, you know, and those two people might be in the same family, and then their children or grandchildren are over with Charles and Thor, and they're planning to, you know, race hard and run their fastest in a week, and to try to figure out a way that you don't, and I'm speaking again to the brothers and sisters hearing the podcast, that you can offer all of those in a more indigenized way of movement model where it's intergenerational and you figure out ways to play together and bring everyone together and not reward just the fastest, but reward everyone's journey. And that's really a beautiful thing when that starts to happen. It's not the norm. If you think about how rare it is even to see in any context, multi-generational play, you know, you have an adult soccer league, you have a youth baseball league, but there's rarely in our kind of sports systems, for instance, any place where you see grandparents exercising their children out there and their grandchildren all out there, different speeds, all getting their medicine, as we say, getting whatever they need for that day. And all ultimately, you know, warriors and victorious. It doesn't need to be something that we line people up by the, you know, the finishing times. I think one other thing we haven't touched on in this show is that the social connectedness, we've actually done a little bit of research on the program, and the degree to which people improve in their social connection with each other, which is really an important aspect of health that I don't think we look at enough. In indigenous communities, it's really clear that, you know, no one can be healthy if they're not connected socially. And the medicine wheel kind of model that all of us know, and that's kind of depicted on our logo, you know, that fourth, there's mind, there's body, there's spirit, but there's also the social. You can't be healthy and connected from other people. And particularly like in Albuquerque, where we have Native Americans who are pretty far from their home tribal communities, there's been really a significant impact on just them feeling for the first time, maybe since moving to Albuquerque 10 years earlier, that they're actually connected to community and they're connected to fellow Native Americans and to an Indigenous community that's maybe far more important than the 5 pounds that they lost or the improved cardiovascular fitness that they gained from being a part of us.
1: Yeah, these are profound insights. I've loved the theme of social connectedness because it's one of the things that when you're doing community health work, I mean, I think is so powerful. And you guys have been illustrating that so, so very well in all that you're doing with Running Medicine. I know there's a lot of folks who've been on this journey with us, at least during this broadcast, and they're wondering. Maybe they're listening from Alaska. Maybe they're from the northeastern U.S. or the southeastern. Maybe they're from the northern plains. Can other people start running medicine chapters in their own communities?
4: Absolutely.
0: We're absolutely excited to partner, and if groups are interested in starting a running medicine in their community in 2021, to contact us.
1: We are going to be talking about how you can contact the folks at Running Medicine. And we'll be also talking about some final details that really, I think, can make a real difference in your tribe, in your community, or if you're just trying to develop greater social connectedness through something as powerful as physical activity. We've got a lot more coming up, even though we've just got a single segment left in today's edition of the broadcast. I'm Dr. David DeRose. We will be back with that final segment right after these important messages. Don't go away.
5: 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That's 1-800-775-4673. We'll be right back after this.
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1: Welcome back to the final segment of today's broadcast. We're speaking with folks who represent the running medicine team, if you will, based in Albuquerque, New Mexico, but also taking in people from reservations and other venues throughout the Southwest. We have been talking about how you might have been catching a similar vision to do something perhaps in your own tribal community, maybe in the urban area in which you live. And Danielle, we were speaking a little bit at the break about ways that people could go about doing that. What kind of advice do you have if someone wants to start a running medicine club or chapter in their community?
4: My advice is just reach out to us. We're open to getting any branch of running medicine out there in any indigenous reservation or community that you want to start it at. We're more than welcome to get you on the team and a part of the family and just get movement in your community.
1: Well, Danielle, I'm jotting down an address or website or something for Running Medicine. Do you have a web address?
4: Yes, you can reach us at therunningmedicine.org and I will get your message and we'll definitely be excited to hear from anyone who wants to start running medicine in their community.
1: Now that's too easy. It really is runningmedicine.org?
4: Correct. It's that easy and simple.
1: Okay, well, great. You know, we've been speaking about a lot of things that I think folks are relating to, but one of the things that's probably maybe a little bit more challenging to relate to is just the fact that we find ourselves in the midst of a pandemic. And folks are saying, okay, they've been talking about running and bringing everyone together, cross-generational. Anthony, Dr. Flagg, I saw a picture at the American Public Health Association meetings. You were making a presentation. You had a whole group of people all holding hands together, but you mentioned pre-pandemic. So I'm interested from each of your perspectives, do you have any pointers for folks that are tuning in today? How can they keep really this vision that you've cast in this show? How can they intersect with other people? How can they prioritize movement in the midst of this this pandemic?
4: I think with each community, it's different. For here in Albuquerque, it's a little bit, it's difficult for everyone at this time. We're all struggling, just like all organizations are struggling, because we really base our program off getting that energy, that physical energy from each one of, you know, everyone else, and that social connection that Anthony spoke of. And, you know, now that's missing and we don't have that. So trying to get that is very challenging at this time, but as resilient and as inventive and innovative as our team is, we have really pushed through in creating Zoom celebrations. And, you know, we see small groups forming with the participants and them supporting one another, you know, via text or a phone call or a handwritten letter or a nice note, you know, just checking up on one another and making sure each of us are okay and that we're getting movement. I've seen a lot of very inventive things happen with movement, from people dabbling into HIIT to walking, continuing to walk and run, to doing aerobics and yoga, creating home weights with what they have at home, getting in, like Audrey and her family have really embraced gardening and being resourceful in creating their own produce. And I've seen a lot of people just, you know, do a lot of things in this time and be very resourceful with their time and what they have and build a lot of great things.
1: Excellent, excellent. What about some of the rest of you? Other pointers for folks, how they can keep active in very unusual times, times that for many people seem to be challenging times to keep active, especially if they were using maybe a health club that's now shut down.
3: Okay, I'll go next. My thing is I'm not a social media person, so I like to talk to people. So usually I talk a lot. I text people. That's my social media. And if I don't text anybody, I'll call somebody. If possibly I can forward a flyer or something, I'll do it that way. But that's my form of communicating. I just keep bugging them, mostly encouraging people that, you know, especially during this time, that we need to help ourselves getting outside, whether it's walking, hiking, biking, running. You know, it's all a way of healing. And it has been challenging. So with our group here in ACMA and Laguna, with everything being virtual, we've run into a lot of roadblocks with the Pueblo shutting down, even being on lockdown, the villages throughout the Pueblos being closed down. And all we can do is just continue to encourage one another.
0: Get creative.
3: Yes, get creative, you know, just to remind them that, you know, there's different ways to heal and to get through this, and that we'll get through it together.
1: Thank you so much for those encouraging words, Audrey. How about you, Dr. Flagg? Any insights into this really important issue?
0: I will just say, as a physician, that now is not the time to stop moving. It is the opposite. Be there for our families and our communities during the next months of the pandemic and coming out of the pandemic as healthy people. And so making that into a bigger, you know, community, what if not only you can move yourself, but maybe through Facebook or through other channels, you can actually inspire and your larger tribal community to moving. The message needs to be, do it safely, but keep moving. Stay active and stay safe. And that is a different message than pre-pandemic, where it was just, let's get moving. No, we have to make sure that we really think through even the simplest kind of fitness initiative in terms of, is it complying with our tribe and our state's current public health mandates to keep the pandemic from further doing damage to the community? But not to let that be the thing that paralyzes you as a leader or you as a community from moving and saying, you know, we'll wait a year from now, we'll start back up. That's not going to work, because we all need, I think, more than ever, movement as a medicine for our own lives, our mental, spiritual, and physical health.
1: Thank you, Dr. Flagg. Charles, any final remarks? Our time is rapidly slipping away.
2: It's been kind of difficult because, like, the whole point of joining Running Medicine was to go hang out with some kids, some adults, and now I'm back kind of where I'm at, just by myself again, just hanging out. 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We have our season going on, so we meet up on Tuesdays and Thursdays, 5 p.m. Stay motivated, stay inspired.
1: Okay. Thor, we're passing the baton back to you. Some final thoughts, wrapping up for us.
13: Yeah, so I just want to, to everyone out there, just do what's comfortable for you, whether it's running, walking, like we said, everyone said, it's about you and you building yourself up and helping build others up, especially your community. In Native communities, we don't use the me terms as much. We use we. We have that concept of it's a community, we the people. So when you're doing this, when you're doing movement, think of, you know, try to get your family to go with you, try to, you know, like, if I can do it, you know, all you guys can do it too. I'm not saying that, like, I'm trying to challenge you or anything like that, but that if you have that little bit of spark and you take it, you can lead it a long way.
1: Tremendous. Thor, appreciate those final words of wisdom. As we wind up, Dr. Flagg, our time has just about slipped away from us. Any final remarks from your vantage point? I've just appreciated, let me just tell you, how you brought this this great team together and allowed me to share in some of the enthusiasm that's taking place in Running Medicine. But any final words as far as connecting points, final messages of encouragement?
0: I think my team has said it pretty well. And David, thanks for the time today. To our brothers and sisters out there in Indigenous communities, keep moving. I really liked what Thor said and just kind of the idea that all of us can be a spark for wellness with our own families. You can start really small, and you never know where that might grow and how that might affect the community around you. Again, just also the importance of really creating more inclusive ways, indigenized ways of movement that include connection to the land and getting people to grow their own food, things that, you know, are really a holistic way of wellness. And movement may just be the thing that attracts people to the table at the first place. But then you bring in all of the other ways that you can really promote healing. If anyone out there thinks they could benefit or want to partner, collaborate with our Running Medicine, again, feel free to get in touch. Runningmedicine.org is the best way to do that.
1: 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And thank you to all of you who've joined us on today's edition of the broadcast. I'm Dr. David DeRose, and as always, wishing you the very best of health.
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16: Today we're going to look at the letter of James near the end of the Bible, James chapter 1, verse 23 and onward, where the Bible says, "For if anyone is a hearer of the word and not a doer, he is like a man observing his natural face in a mirror. For he observes himself, goes away, and immediately forgets what kind of man he was. But he who looks into the perfect law of liberty and continues in it, and is not a forgetful hearer, but a doer of the work, this one will be blessed in what he does." Today, the nation of Liberia is probably one of the most inappropriately named countries in the world. Back when the nation was founded in the early 19th century, that name made sense. It simply meant the land of the free. And that was a great name because it was home to a colony of freed American slaves who emigrated to Africa to start new lives. And for the most part, with the possible exception of uprisings staged by the indigenous people who lived in that area prior to the new colony, things went pretty well until 1980, when Sergeant Samuel Doe seized the reins of power in a military coup. All of a sudden, Liberia went from an American-style democracy to a military dictatorship. The land of the free developed a horrible reputation for human rights violations. To make matters worse, several years after Doe's government was toppled by another coup, one of the bloodiest civil wars in African history broke out, leaving more than 200,000 dead and over 1 million people living in refugee camps. As law and order gave way to chaos and bloodshed, the land of the free became a land ruled by warlords. So, what does that have to do with the Book of James? Well, more than you might think. In today's world, there are people who feel as if the moral laws presented in the Bible create a barrier to personal liberty. They frankly don't want anybody, including God, telling them what to do, or more accurately, what not to do. And typically, when they throw off the supposed shackles of God's moral law, they think of that as liberty. But that's a little bit like calling a nation of war Liberia. When law and order break down, you don't have liberty. You have a place where people are prisoners of fear, unable to live a normal life. In the same way, to call lawless living liberty is a bit of a strange designation, and the last few decades have proven the point. The sexual revolution gave us killer diseases and broken families. The Me generation led to some of the biggest frauds and scandals in corporate history. The softening of the criminal justice system has helped to push crime rates skyward. And the world we live in now is hardly a leave-it-to-beaver existence. We've now learned firsthand that moral laws don't prevent liberty, they give us liberty. And that's why James can call God's Ten Commandments the perfect law of liberty. Choosing to live by God's moral principles doesn't restrict your happiness or freedom. It actually enhances it. A world where people love God with all their hearts and love their neighbors as themselves, as Jesus put it, is a world that most people would love to live in. Which brings me to you. When's the last time you took a look at the Ten Commandments? I know that people are fighting about whether or not they should be hanging in the public classroom or in the courthouse, but that's not my point. The question I have for you today is whether or not those commandments should be hanging in your heart. To call anything else liberty is a grave mistake. And people who allow God to write His principles in their hearts always find that it's a better way to live.

I just want to thank you, Lord, for every time you've heard me when I pray. And I just want to thank you for always being there.

Like Xerox, Kleenex and Band-Aid, Google became a verb not long after the company was incorporated on September the 4th, 1998. Google accounts for more than 90% of all web searches, more than 5 trillion searches a year. The Google effect says that people tend to forget information that they can readily access. If it's a simple web search away, you might not retain the information. But there are some things you should never forget. The Bible tells us to not forget God's law, to remember Lot's wife. There are lessons there. And we're encouraged to remember the Sabbath day to keep it holy, Exodus 20, verse 8. The Sabbath is a memorial of creation and of God's creative power. Remember the Sabbath, and you remember you were made by God and that He is sovereign. Don't forget the seventh-day Sabbath. It is well worth remembering. John Bradshaw, It Is Written.

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2: Well, it doesn't look like much, does it? It's just a field. Nothing much goes on here. We're just beyond the edge of town. That road you see back there is the A421. It crosses south central England east-west. If you were driving from Cambridge to Oxford, you'd drive on the A421. But while history keeps many secrets, she cannot keep them all. It was here in Elstow, apparently on this very spot, that one of history's most read authors was born. The book he wrote 350 years ago has never been out of print. It sold more than 250 million copies. That's more than any other novel in the English language by far. John Bunyan was born here in 1628. During his almost 60 years on this earth, he preached, spent a fifth of his life in prison, and wrote the literary and spiritual masterpiece, The Pilgrim's Progress.

0: Bunyan's day was a challenging time to be a believer in Jesus. That is, if you had deep spiritual convictions and you dared to live them. The English state was closely bound together with the English church. Although Catholicism had at times been the ruling church in England when Bunyan was born, the monarch, Charles I, was a Protestant. The Act of Uniformity made the Church of England the established church 70 years before Bunyan was born. Yet England was not a bastion of religious liberty. Remember, the Mayflower sailed from England only 8 years before Bunyan was born. You were free to be a Protestant, as long as you were the right kind of Protestant. John Bunyan wasn't the right kind of Protestant. He started life as a bad kid, didn't do well in school, and wasn't only a troublemaker, but a ringleader, and he wasn't interested in Christianity. He joined the army at 16 and fought in England's Civil War. He was very nearly killed while in the military. He was selected to take part in a siege near Leicester when another soldier asked to take his place. That other soldier was shot and killed. When he married, Bunyan and his wife moved here to St. Cuthbert's Street in nearby Bedford, which is about 50 miles from London. Today, Bedford is a market town with a population of about 175,000 people. Then, the population was closer to 2,000. The newlyweds lived in abject poverty, but something they did have was two spiritual books Mrs. Bunyan brought into the marriage. Those books, along with sermons he heard and an occasion on which a woman chastised him for his bad language, convinced Bunyan that he needed to change. And so he did. Outwardly, there was a head change, but no heart change, and he knew it. But Martin Luther's commentary on the book of Galatians got through to the young man, and he was born again. It wasn't long, and John Bunyan was preaching, often. But the problem was that Bunyan was a nonconformist. That is, he didn't attend a Church of England church. Baptists, Methodists, Presbyterians, and Quakers were considered nonconformists. But Bunyan didn't identify with any of these groups. He was a Puritan. Puritans were Protestants who believed the Church of England wasn't Protestant enough. They felt the Anglican Church was still too Catholic and should take the Protestant Reformation further. And that just wouldn't do. The idea that a tinker, a mender of pots and pans like his father, would preach, that was too much for the Church of England. For a while, he preached in disguise, but then he gave that up and was arrested and cast into the Bedford jail, which stood right there on that spot. It was a loathsome thing. Two cells, dreadfully overcrowded, no running water, and open sewers. It was not nice. He was charged with having devilishly and perniciously abstained from coming to church to hear divine service, as well as holding several unlawful meetings and conventicles to the great disturbance and distraction of the good subjects of this kingdom. But he could easily have avoided prison. All he needed to do was assure the judge that he would go to church where and when he was told. He could then have stayed with his wife and children, earned a living, and supported his family. But as much as he wanted to avoid that awful Bedford jail and remain with his loved ones, Bunyan gave the judge no such assurance. In fact, he told the judge that should he be released, he would go out and start preaching immediately. So on November 13, 1660, John Bunyan was imprisoned. If after being released from prison he didn't attend a regular Anglican church, he'd be banished from the kingdom. If he didn't go, he'd hang. When Charles II was crowned king, many prisoners were pardoned. In fact, only the worst were not. Bunyan was not. He spent 12 years in the Bedford jail. He refused to even apply for a pardon because that would be to admit he had done something wrong. While he was in prison, he earned a little money making shoelaces, but his family was supported mainly by church members. He was so well liked by the jailers that there were times he was allowed out of prison, and he even managed to attend nonconformist meetings. He used his time in the jail as productively as he could. He wrote Grace Abounding to the Chief of Sinners while imprisoned, and he began work on The Pilgrim's Progress. Bunyan was released after serving 12 years in prison, but it seems he did not go back to his old life as a tinker. Instead, he became a prolific author, penning in total around 60 works. He wrote a commentary on the Book of Revelation. His book, Grace Abounding to the Chief of Sinners, is still regarded as a classic today. It was published in 1666, the same year as the Great Fire of London. The Pilgrim's Progress was published in 1678, almost 100 years before the start of the American Revolutionary War. Bunyan also became a local church pastor. 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Thanks for joining me on It Is Written. After being released from prison, John Bunyan went on to have a very successful ministry as an author and a preacher of the gospel. Today, Bedford remembers its illustrious son. There's been a 9-feet-tall statue of Bunyan standing on St. Peter's Green for 150 years, since it was donated by the Duke of Bedford. It depicts Bunyan preaching from an open Bible. A broken chain connected to his left foot, a reminder of his days in the Bedford jail. There are three scenes from Bunyan's famous book depicted on the base of the statue. Christian talking with evangelist at the wicket gate. Christian laying down his burden. And his battle with Apollyon, the embodiment of evil. The unveiling of the statue was a big deal, with people coming from all across Britain to witness the event. But the most significant memorial in Bedford to John Bunyan today is the John Bunyan Museum and the Bunyan Meeting Free Church, which stands on the site of a church that John Bunyan himself pastored many years ago. Visitors still stop by from all over the world. The first thing you notice when you approach the building is the doors, given by the same man who funded the building of the Bunyan statue. The doors feature 10 scenes from the book. Christian and Hopeful crossing the river of death. Christian welcomed by Goodwill at the wicket gate. Christian passing lions on his way to the House Beautiful, meeting the shining ones at the cross. Christian leaving his family, and others besides. The church is beautiful and features stained glass windows depicting scenes from the book. Evangelist pointing the way, the battle with Apollyon, climbing the hill difficulty. A congregation still meets here each week. In the museum itself is the anvil Bunyan himself used in his work as a tinker, as well as his violin, a stone jug he used in prison, and a copy of his will. There's a recreation of the Bedford jail, although it's unlikely any exhibit could really capture the nastiness of what Bunyan experienced.
1: The jail, it stood just off Bedford High Street on the crossroads, and we believe it was a two-storey affair with a half basement. Unfortunately, when it was knocked down in 1801, there are no known photographs. We have in the museum one of the jail doors, but nothing to actually depict its character at all. The times that Bunyan lived, there was no such thing as sanitation. Everywhere was filthy. There would have been a stench around the town which was most obnoxious. So on a hot August day, boy oh boy, it was very hard, very hard indeed.
2: Must have been horrifying for family members to come and bring food to or visit their family and realise they were in that.
1: The pictures depicting Bunyan in jail are very romantic, as you can imagine with Victorians, but it's very far from the truth.
2: If you read The Pilgrim's Progress, you realise right away that John Bunyan was an extraordinarily creative storyteller with a sharp imagination, a giant intellect, and an incredible grasp on scripture. The book itself is almost 110,000 words long. That's half as long again as Tom Sawyer or the autobiography of Ben Franklin. It's a substantial book.
0: It's an allegory, a story that can be interpreted to reveal a hidden meaning. As the Cambridge Dictionary says, a work in which the characters and events represent particular moral, religious, or political qualities or ideas. The book is written as the retelling of a dream in which we witness the journey of a man named Christian. A man named Evangelist encourages Christian to leave his home in the city of destruction and make his way to Mount Zion, or the celestial city. His family refused to go with him. Christian says, "My wife was afraid of losing this world, and my children were given to foolish delights of youth. So what by one thing and what by another, they left me to wander in this manner alone."
2: So he leaves them behind and sets off on his own. Along the way, he encounters an array of fascinating individuals, adventures that sometimes imperil his life. He meets animals and demons and a whole lot more as he makes his way towards the celestial city.
0: Bunyan was a man who contended for his faith. His impact on society and on succeeding generations was immense. John Newton, the man who wrote Amazing Grace and campaigned for the abolition of slavery in Britain, encouraged William Wilberforce, the man who was really responsible for ending slavery, to read three books by Bunyan: The Jerusalem Sinner Saved, Come and Welcome to Jesus Christ, and Grace Abounding to the Chief of Sinners. Newton himself preached a series of sermons on the book The Pilgrim's Progress. The Pilgrim's Progress has been translated into more than 200 languages. 3 years after it was first published in England, it was printed in New England in the United States. In 1847, a London missionary society sent 5,000 Tahitian Bibles to Tahiti, along with 4,000 Tahitian copies of The Pilgrim's Progress.
2: One of the great strengths of the book is its ability to cut to the heart, to present profound spiritual ideas in a simple and clear way. Let me share some quotes with you.
0: "What God says is best, though all the men in the world are against it. It is my duty," said he, "to distrust mine own ability, that I may have reliance on Him that is stronger than all. There is in Jesus Christ more merit and righteousness than the whole world has need of. To know is a thing that pleaseth talkers and boasters, but to do is that which pleaseth God. Dark clouds bring waters, when the bright bring none." I think he wrote that from experience. "And this: I would advise you then that you quickly get rid of your burden, for you'll never be settled in your mind till you do, nor can you enjoy the benefits of the blessings God has bestowed upon you till you do."
2: That thought, getting rid of your burden, it's a key theme in Bunyan's famous book. We'll explore it further in just a moment. 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
0: He was born in the shadow of the Tower of London, and by the age of 11, he was working on sailing ships. In time, he would become a slave trader. But when his life turned around, John Newton became a giant of the Christian faith. He was an influential pastor, a prolific hymn writer, and one of the architects of the abolition of slavery in the British Empire. The man who wrote Amazing Grace experienced God's grace in his life and left an indelible mark on the world. Don't miss Men of Faith, John Newton, Part 1. We'll visit London, England. We'll go to the town where his ministry began and visit the museum dedicated to his life and accomplishments. Once a hard-drinking, immoral man involved in witchcraft, John Newton's transformed life speaks of what God's grace can do in any human heart. Men of Faith, John Newton, Part 1, brought to you by It Is Written TV. John Bunyan and his book, The Pilgrim's Progress, have touched the lives of millions. The John Bunyan Museum in Bedford gives visitors a small glimpse of the impact both have had on the world.
3: Well, there's been a museum on this site since 1946. It was originally in a room sort of over the other side of the church, and it was just lots of stuff packed into a very small space. And then in the 80s, 90s, the church did a big fundraising and bid and put together this fantastic museum where we are now.
2: Where do people come here from?
3: We have visitors from around the world. So we have a good sort of 5,000 visitors a year. A large proportion are from America, lots from Europe, New Zealand. We have a huge amount from Korea.
2: So, from Korea?
3: So lots of Koreans come. Some of the missionary groups come over to... he's very big in Korea.
2: So why is that? Why is Bunyan so big in Korea? And that leads me into another question. Why do people come here from the other side of the world? There's a connection. What is that?
3: It was the use of the Pilgrim's Progress by missionaries, basically. So there was people trying to get and the Bible out into the world. And it was quite a complicated story. And I mean, Bunyan, his purpose when writing The Pilgrim's Progress was to explain and make the Bible more attainable, more understandable for just the common person. And so it was used as a stepping stone. So they would take The Pilgrim's Progress out. A lot of the countries, including China, it was also a safer book to get out. So the Bible was not something that was allowed to go out there, whereas actually The Pilgrim's Progress was a story, a nice story about living a good life and being a good person that obviously has that sort of back end of information that if you're in the know, you can understand a bit more. The missionaries at the time would translate The Pilgrim's Progress, take it out to the countries, and then you have this fantastic development of the editions of The Pilgrim's Progress, where the early editions are in the particular language, but with European illustrations. Then the illustrations are then changed to match the culture that the book is going into. The foreign language editions are fantastic and a reason why we have so many visitors from around the world.
0: John Bunyan wrote the story of a man named Christian who was told by evangelist that in order to get to the celestial city, he must pass through a gate called the Wicket Gate. Christian is determined to get through that gate. People think Christian has lost his mind, but he ignores the detractors and gives himself completely to getting through the gate and then on to the celestial city. You can already see how Bunyan is using his book as a teaching device to explain to people how to be saved. Give everything you have to reach the celestial city. Let nothing stop you. To get there, you go through a gate. Jesus referred to that narrow gate. And you must be aware that discouragement and guilt and despondency can drag you down and get you off the path to salvation. That's true, isn't it? The reason many people fall out of faith in Christ is simply due to discouragement, doubt, despondency, a sense of the weight of their sins.
2: It is no surprise that John Bunyan, a Protestant, took aim at the Roman Catholic Church in The Pilgrim's Progress. One of the characters in the story is Giant Pope. He's depicted as being senile and dwelling in a cave, crazy and stiff in his joints, the book says, too weak to do any real harm to the pilgrims. Bunyan felt that by the time he wrote The Pilgrim's Progress, the Roman Catholic Church was a spent force. The early part of the book sees Christian trying to find a way to get rid of his burden. He was weighed down by his sin and wanted more than anything to get rid of that terrible weight. Well, that's people today, isn't it? Carrying around a load, a weight, a burden. Many don't realize that it's their sin that's weighing them down. Maybe guilt, a sense of worthlessness brought on by mistakes and shame and sin. But what did Christian experience? It was when Christian came to the cross that his burden just fell away. Angels tell him his sins are forgiven and he's given new clothing, and that's righteousness. If you're burdened today, get to the cross as quickly as you can. It was there that Jesus died for you. It was there that your burden was lifted. There's no need to be carrying a weight that Jesus died to bear. Will God forgive you? Yes. After all you've done? Yes. That's why Bunyan wrote the book, to show that you could be forgiven and take your place in the celestial city. Some years ago, I was talking to a group of people who worked in ministry, and I asked them a question. I said, the Bible says we're saved by grace through faith, and yet Jesus said, strive to enter in at the straight gate, which is very Pilgrim's Progress. I asked them to explain that, to bring those verses together. No one was able to. But then from the back of the room, there came a voice which said, Daddy, I think I know. It was my son. He was 6 years old at the time. I'll be honest, I thought, oh no, here we go. But I didn't want to act like his thoughts weren't important, so I asked him to explain to us all what it was he meant. Daddy, he said, as you know, I've been listening to Pilgrim's Progress. I did know that, he had been. But I didn't know where this was going. No one did. He said, in the story, Christian is told to go to the celestial city. Evangelist tells him first to go to the wicket gate. I asked him to proceed. He proceeded. He said, Christian didn't know where to go. So Evangelist told him to keep his eyes on the light. If he did that, if he followed the light, he'd be okay. Daddy, my boy said, I think those verses are telling us to keep our eyes on the light. Well, there was nothing to say to that, was there? I think I said, amen. And I've never forgotten that lesson. I don't think any of us forgot the lesson we learned from a 6-year-old boy who'd been listening to Pilgrim's Progress.
0: John Bunyan was 59 when he died. He became ill while in London to preach, and he died there. 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Daniel Defoe, who wrote Robinson Crusoe, is buried there.
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2: Let me pray with you now. Our Father in heaven, I'm thankful that 350 or so years later, there is a book that still speaks to us of the love of God. That still speaks to us of your willingness to bear our sins, remove our guilt, and give to us a place in the celestial city. And I'm thankful for the Bible, which 2 millennia on tells the story of the cross, speaks to us of a God of love, that speaks to us of a Savior who died for our sins, that tells us that your heart is a forgiving heart, and that there is a place for us in the heart of God. My friend, as I'm praying, if you would ask Jesus to be your Lord and Savior or recommit your life to Him, now, would you do that? Can I pray for you to that end? Our Father, would you take that heart? Would you bless that life? Would you remove that burden? Would you take away that guilt? Would you give that person assurance that will last them beyond this life and into the life to come? We thank you because you are good. We are grateful that on our pilgrimage, we can look towards the heavens and know that there is a Savior who died to take away our burden. We accept that and we pray it in Jesus' name. Amen. Thank you so much for joining me. I'm looking forward to seeing you again next time. Until then, remember, it is written, man shall not live by bread alone, but by every word that proceeds from the mouth of God.

You've been listening to It Is Written, presented by Pastor John Bradshaw. We hope you have been blessed and that your faith in God has been renewed. Join us again next week at the same time on this station for It Is Written with John Bradshaw. This program was produced by It Is Written, all rights reserved. 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

We're going to look at verses 32 and 33 of Daniel chapter 11 today. And such as do wickedly against the covenant shall he corrupt by flatteries. But the people that do know their God shall be strong and do exploits. And they that understand among the people shall instruct many. Yet they shall fall by the sword, and by flame, by captivity, and by spoil many days. When pagan Rome fell into disrepair and ecclesiastical Rome began to rise, it wasn't easy to convince the barbarians who sacked the city to pledge their allegiance to the Bishop of Rome. Some of the barbarian tribes were actually Arians in their theology, which meant that they didn't believe in the divinity of Christ. And the only way the Romans could think of to get along with those tribes was to wipe them off the face of the earth. The barbarians just weren't fans of the Romans, and convincing them to endorse the religion of the Roman Empire was no easy task. But early in the 6th century, the Bishop of Rome scored a pretty major victory. Clovis, King of the Franks, became the first of the European tribes to sign up under the banner of the Roman Church. But like so many people before him, his conversion wasn't very sincere. It was more a matter of political expediency. Yet the church was so excited by his conversion that they hailed him as another Constantine, and they called him the great deliverer of the church. Now, had he been a genuine Christian whose heart was touched by the gospel of Christ, it's doubtful that he would have played out his great deliverer role the way that he did. With the cool calculation of a Machiavellian prince or a Roman emperor like Nero, Clovis systematically murdered all the princes of the Merovingians and anybody else who stood in his way. He gladly accepted the flattery of the Roman church, but used their influence to build a personal empire. And that's the kind of world that genuine Bible-believing Christians had to face from that day forward. As pagan kings, one after the other, accepted the authority of Rome, Western Europe became a smaller and smaller place for people who wanted a more biblical faith. The marriage between church and state was steadily growing, and with it came more and more religious corruption. People like the humble Waldenses of the northern parts of Italy had to hide in the mountains where they hand-copied Bibles to distribute at the risk of their own lives. In later years, other groups picked up the cause and were also strong in their exploits for truth. They understood Bible truth and they wanted to instruct many people. And they fell by the sword. They were burned at the stake. They were thrown into jail, just like Daniel said. They paid a huge price to make sure that you and I have a copy of this book. Of course, the Dark Ages have been over now for more than 200 years, but Bible prophecy points to a troubling repeat in the final moments before Jesus comes back. According to Revelation 13, a church-state monster that died in 1798 springs back to life, and the world will once again be required to worship a counterfeit form of religion, a religion that blends theology with civil law. And in this passage we read today, you can see the two alternatives available to you right now at this moment. Some will fall for flattery like Clovis and jump on board for the advantages offered. But others will actually know God and live strong. The choices are selling out or living strong. And you know that one of those is the better way to live.

Here's a fantastic passage in the book of 1 Peter chapter 4 and verse 12. It says, "Beloved, do not think it strange concerning the fiery trial which is to try you, as though some strange thing happened to you. But rejoice to the extent that you partake of Christ's sufferings, that when His glory is revealed, you may also be glad with exceeding joy." Now, Jamie was a brand new Christian, and for the first 2 weeks after his baptism, he was nothing but smiles. He kept telling me about all the blessings in his life, how God kept providing for his needs, and how he got the job he wanted, and how everything was going his way. Then out of the blue, disaster struck. When his new boss found out Jamie was a Christian, he made his life absolutely miserable because he'd had a bad experience with a professing Christian once, and he hated all religious people. And then Jamie's girlfriend decided to dump him, and he got an unexpected tax bill that soaked up all his savings. And it almost drove him to the point where he wanted to throw in the towel. "Pastor, what's going on?" he asked. "I thought becoming a Christian was going to make things better for me." So, let me ask you, how would you answer Jamie's question? If you listen to some preachers out there, you get the impression that Christianity is all about success and prosperity. They say if God is really on your side, then nothing ever goes wrong. But that kind of preaching completely defies what the Bible actually says. In his first letter, Peter warns us to expect some trouble. "Do not think it strange," he writes,

It wasn't the life of Riley, if you get my drift. In the same way, according to the Bible, the Christian church is going to face some opposition. It's not always going to be easy to follow in Jesus' steps, but the important thing is what's at the end of the road. The easy life ends up with an eternal choice you really don't want. But the tough road, the path of the Master, ends up in the kingdom of God. When His glory is revealed, Peter says, you may also be glad with exceeding joy. I like the way one Christian author puts it when she describes us looking around heaven and saying, wow, heaven is cheap enough. In other words, any price we paid for following Christ in this world is going to seem like chump change compared to the reward. And that's why staying on the right path in the long run is going to prove to be a better way to live.

Like Xerox, Kleenex and Band-Aid, Google became a verb not long after the company was incorporated on September the 4th, 1998. Google accounts for more than 90% of all web searches, more than 5 trillion searches a year. The Google effect says that people tend to forget information that they can readily access. If it's a simple web search away, you might not retain the information. But there are some things you should never forget. The Bible tells us to not forget God's law, to remember Lot's wife. There are lessons there. And we're encouraged to remember the Sabbath day to keep it holy, Exodus 20, verse 8. The Sabbath is a memorial of creation and of God's creative power. Remember the Sabbath, and you remember you were made by God and that He is sovereign. Don't forget the seventh-day Sabbath. It is well worth remembering. John Bradshaw, It Is Written.

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1: This message was presented at the 2015 Lightbearers Convocation. The theme presented was Something Better, a journey through the book of Hebrews. Thanks for listening.
2: Good morning, saints and sinners. Everyone's welcome this morning. Talking about myself, of course. Our study this morning continues on to Hebrews chapter 2. Hebrews chapter 2. When I got the list, you know we have no control over who gets what chapter. Tyrannius the dictator sends you an email and says, this is what the Lord has asked for you to preach on. But I got to say that when I got Hebrews chapter 2, I was like, praise the Lord, because it's a beautiful, beautiful chapter, as they all are, obviously. But this is a powerful chapter, and this will be a form of a Bible study, and I just want to encourage us to try to grasp the significance of stuff we may think we already know, but that we would look deeper into those things that we already know. Open your Bibles to Hebrews chapter 2. Now I'm going to lean on the brother who just prayed for us and for me. We have permission to get started here. In Hebrews chapter 2, verse 1, it goes something like, therefore. So when the Bible says therefore, it's a continuation of the previous thoughts, obviously. Hebrews chapter 2 begins the first chunk, meaning verses 1 through 4, is the writer, Paul. He begins, before he could even proceed in the unraveling of this amazing sermon that he's preaching, he has to pause, he has to park real quick, and he has to remind his audience of what they just heard in chapter 1. Therefore, chapter 2 begins. Therefore, because of the truths that have preceded, therefore, we must give the more earnest heed to the things that we have heard. Okay? Now, what are the things that we have heard? Well, I'm not going to repeat or read the whole of the first chapter, but what we have heard in chapter 1 is that God has pumped up the volume in salvation history. That when Jesus steps into the picture, something radically progressive is taking place. God has spoken through his prophets. God has revealed beautiful things regarding his character, regarding his will, regarding his law, regarding his kingdom, all throughout the ministries of the Old Testament. But then he says, Jesus steps into the picture, and now God is singing a clearer tune. God is pumping up the volume. Now he's speaking through his son. And then he basically presents to us this beautiful argument that Jesus is superior to the angels. Now, what happens in chapter 2 is really powerful. Quick preview. After telling us and arguing and convincing us that Jesus is superior to the angels, now he's going to turn the tables around and he's going to say, Jesus has come and become lower than the angels. Right? I think somebody mentioned last night that every book of the Bible is understood, every chapter, by understanding the context or what precedes it. But I think even more so in the book of Hebrews. The logic that he's doing here is really profound. Jesus is higher, exalted, majestic, way bigger than the angels. And then in chapter 2, he's actually a step down. Okay, he's going to get into the incarnation. Okay, but before we get to all of that, therefore, we must give the more earnest heed to the things that we have heard. And then it says, lest we, what does your Bible say? Lest we drift away. Okay, that is a very, very heavy word picture here. Because in the Greek, it could be approached from different angles. The imagery there is like a boat that is imperceptibly drifting. Yeah? The things that we have heard, the revelation in Jesus Christ is so important that Paul is concerned that this generation that he's writing to, This is the second wave of believers, okay? They are the product of the ministry of the apostles. And he's concerned that the things that they've heard, that they would somehow become careless in regard to those things, that those things would somehow, follow me now and tell me if this is relevant to you, that those great truths that they've been introduced to would somehow become cliche to them. He's worried that they would drift. And again, that word picture just draws my mind to that boat on the water. Last year, I went on this river right behind here, and we float down the river. Yeah, the Willamette, right? So last year, we went in there with a group of students, and we went about 45 minutes down, and I jumped off because the water seemed to just basically come to a still in the river. It seemed to be standstill, like a lake, and I jumped off, and I was just kind of swimming, and the boat that I was in with my brother, it just was kind of drifting on your mind. It was like, get back in. I was like, I stalled, and pretty soon, after playing around, I looked up, and the boat was way down. And 10 minutes later, I'm like tumbling on the gravel, and it was imperceptible. It looked like it was a standstill. The water did not look like it was moving at all. Here's the question to you guys. When you are drifting on a little boat, what effort is required on your part in order to drift? Absolutely nothing. You don't have to do anything to drift, and that's what makes drifting so dangerous. Are you with me? The reason it's so dangerous because it's all you have to do is fold your arms and you will drift automatically, right? This is the spiritual analogy that the writer is trying to bring our attention to. When we think of the things that we believe in, if we are not careful, we will drift away from them. And now he brings in a contrast. Verse 2. For if the word spoken through angels proved steadfast, and every transgression and disobedience received a just reward, how shall we escape if we neglect so great a salvation, which at the first began to be spoken by the Lord and was confirmed to us by those who heard him? God also bearing witness both with signs and wonders, with various miracles and gifts of the Holy Spirit, according to his own will. In other words, here's the comparison. If what has been revealed previous to this point, previous to the revelation of Jesus, was delivered through angels and was significant and very important, how much more significant these things that have been revealed in the person of Christ? He's drawing a comparison between the importance of angels and their ministry compared to Christ. Now hold your finger in Hebrews chapter 2, real quick, and jump over here to the sermon that Stephen preached. You remember the sermon that Stephen preached in Acts chapter 7? Will you turn there very quickly? And the writer of Hebrews is very well aware of how exalted the position of angels were to his original audience. The Bible tells us that the angels administered the law. The angels administered God's messages in the past. Acts 7:53, let's just jump right into his sermon. Back up in verse 52. Acts 7:52, Stephen preaching. Which of the prophets did your fathers not persecute? And they killed those who foretold the coming of the just one, of whom you now have become the betrayers and murderers, who have received the law by the direction of, what does it say? Angels. If you're taking notes for the sake of time, just jot down Galatians chapter 3, verse 19. Paul there tells us that the law, the covenant of God, was delivered through angels. Now cut back to Hebrews chapter 2. Listen to what he's saying. If those things that were delivered to the angels in Revelation's past were so important, how much more? How will we escape if we, what's that next word? Neglect. Let's talk about neglect for a second here. Neglect. I'm convinced that more people will be lost because they neglected than there will be because they rejected. I think that the devil is more interested in getting us to neglect Jesus than he is trying to convince us to reject Jesus. Amen. Question, at least this is the question that came in my mind. Do I have to think about you in order to reject you? In order to take an active position of rejecting you, do you even have to cross my mind? You do. I have to think about you. I have to consider you and whatever you represent. And then I have to make an active decision to reject you. Do you even have to cross my mind in order for me to neglect you? I think the devil's more interested in getting us to neglect Jesus than he is getting us to reject Jesus. How many of you think that's true? It turns out, as I was thinking about this, that this concept of neglect is pervasive through Scripture. A lot of those passages that I used to read, that I used to automatically assume, oh, these are people who reject God. I don't know. I'm beginning to think that it has nothing to do or very little to do with rejection per se. The warning that Jesus has repeatedly passed down in his parables, in his sermons, and in his teachings is the warning against neglect. Some of you agree. For example, the parable of the 10 virgins. By the way, all of this stuff I'm about to share, this is all second coming context, right? Matthew 25, Matthew 22. This is the second coming, the Son of God, the Son of Man, appearing the last days, the final generation that is alive when Jesus comes back. The parable of the 10 virgins. Is that a parable where Jesus is concerned about people actively rejecting him? What's the essence of that parable? Neglect. Are you following me? Neglect. That's what he's worried about. They neglected to make sufficient preparation. They weren't actively, they were passive. Yeah? What about the parable of the talents? Now, of course, you can get nitty-picky and you can see it from a perspective of rejection. But I think that the greater emphasis is neglect. It's what the one talent servant did not do. Are you with me? It was a passive situation. What about the sheep and the goats? Again, we're in Matthew 25. By the way, these three parables are like boom, boom, boom, successive. And it's all second coming. What does it take for people to be ready for Jesus to come back the second time? It's not rejection, rejection, rejection. Don't reject, don't reject. It's don't neglect. The parable of the sheep and the goats. I was and you did not. I was in the, and you did not. I was, but you neglected to. And they say, what are you talking about? When did we not? You see what I'm saying? It's a situation of passive. The wedding garment parable, where Jesus explains to us the very essence of what it means to be a citizen of the kingdom. That parable that Jesus tells is an individual that shows up to the party, but he forgot something. Now, is that person actively rejecting Jesus? Of course not. Why would he show up to the party if he was? You with me? He shows up to the party. He's in the club, but he neglected something. The writer of Hebrews here tells us that the central concern for us as we read his sermon, the central concern as we analyze better, how much Jesus is better than everything that has preceded him, the central concern is that we would not neglect. Listen, here's the thing. In that very warning, verses 1 through 4, there's also another component that I think is very important. There's this idea of progressive revelation. You can see it right there. Because he brings to our attention the fact that God has revealed himself in the past, but because now God is revealing himself more, we should be that much more careful that we're paying close attention to how awesome this stuff is, right? Present truth was present truth in Noah's day because it pertained specifically to his generation, right? But as history unfolds and as salvation history continues, God reveals himself more clearly and more clearly and more clearly. Compare Abraham and God's revelation to Abraham. Fast forward and now look at how God reveals himself to Moses. He's pumping up the volume as history goes. Yeah? What does that mean for us today? The same principle can be applied to us today. If that was important, if that much of God's person and character revealed is important, how much more is this? I believe that in the days that we are living in now, that we have such a vast concept of the beauty of the character of God, that this, that if Paul was writing to us today, what would he say today? What might he say today in regard to these people who say they have present truth? Very specific. very tailored revelation regarding how beautiful God is in the context of the times in which we live. What would Paul say if you wrote a letter, not to the Hebrews, but to the Oregonians, right? To the Oregonians. How would he open? He would probably remind us, look at how utterly important it was when God revealed this. How much more now? Are you with me? You kind of see where he's going with this. I think, guys, that we are prone to dull our senses, and things that are so beautiful and so amazing become cliche to us. Think about what you believe. Think about your message. Think about your doctrines, the teachings that you believe. Think about the teaching of the second coming of Jesus, of Christ in the heavenly sanctuary. Think about the fulfillment of prophecy. Think about all of these things that we believe, and we are prone for these things to become cliche. Basically, Paul is saying, increase your sense of awareness of the awesomeness of God. And don't let that thing slip away by neglect. When I was thinking about this, it reminded me of a story I heard about Neil Armstrong. Shortly after his mission to the moon, he went to Jerusalem to take a tour of historic holy places. And a Israeli archaeologist was showing him around, and they get to the steps to the Temple Mount, and Neil Armstrong says to his archaeologist, show me where Jesus stepped. And the man said, well, Jesus would have stepped, would have gone down this path here, and he would have been in this, on this pavement right here. And Neil says, you mean to tell me that Jesus stepped, that his feet were planted on this very pavement. And the archaeologist says, Jesus would have stood right here. And Neil says, this is recorded, Neil says, I am more excited about standing on this pavement than I was standing on the moon. I want to recapture that sense of wonder. Amen? I want to recapture that sense of wonder where I am awed. When we read John 3:16, that we don't get bored and say, we know this, John 3:16. When we read John 3:16, we should feel a warmth inside of us of the beauty of this thing. Amen? That's the warning that the whole chapter begins with. He's not content in just speeding by, because the stuff he dropped in chapter 1 was so insane that he just parks here and he says, by the way, put your seatbelts on and pay close attention, because this is truly amazing. Now what happens is Paul, in the next chunk of this chapter, meaning verses 5 through 9, Paul now begins to turn chapter 1 upside down. Because in chapter 1, the main thrust was Jesus is exalted, Jesus is higher, Jesus is better, Jesus is more majestic, Jesus is higher. Now he's going to turn that and go, whoop. Chapter 2 is all about the humanity of Jesus. Just as chapter 1 was about the divinity of Jesus, chapter 2 now gives us the second side of that coin. It is all about the humanity of Jesus and the significance of that humanity. So what is it begins in verse 5. Because he has not put the world to come, of which we speak, in subjection to angels. And then from verse 6 to verse 8, I want you to notice here in our study that Paul goes back to the Old Testament corpus and he pulls out a psalm. Okay? He's about to quote a psalm to us. And the psalm that he quotes is Psalm, anybody know?
3: Eight.
2: Yeah, Psalm chapter 8. He quotes Psalm chapter 8, verses 4. I put verse 4 through 6 here. And in quoting this, he's about to argue that Jesus, what's the essence of Jesus? Humanity, part 2. Jesus is basically, Jesus came to do a round 2 of what humanity was supposed to be about. I personally love that idea. The gospel is introducing people to themselves. Why? Because Jesus introduces people to what it really means to be human. The humanity of Jesus accomplished that. So this psalm that is quoted, let's read it together, beginning in verse 6. But one testified in a certain place, saying, that one is the psalmist, what is man that you are mindful of him, or the son of man that you take care of him? You have made him a little lower than the angels. You have crowned him with glory and honor, and set him over the works of your hands. You have put all things in subjection under his feet." End quote. Now, the fascinating thing is that if you were to go back to Psalm chapter 8, you'll notice that this chapter, this psalm, is a picture of God's original purpose for humanity. In Psalm chapter 8, the psalmist is looking up to the skies and he sees the moon, he sees the stars, he sees the glory of creation, the glories of creation. And then he looks at humanity and he says, wow. So Psalm chapter 8 is depicting the crowning act of God's creation. Now, this is lofty language. Psalm chapter 8 tells us that humanity was originally intended to be glorious. Now, if we were to look at this, we can see that God originally intended humanity to have supreme favor, special privilege, unique dignity, unrivaled dominion. You get all of that from that simple passage there. But anybody who's paying close attention to this picture, this version of humanity, then you cut and you look at humanity as it actually is. Does anybody see here a distinction between the original thing and what we actually see? See, Paul is quoting Psalm 8 because he wants you to know, hey, there's something wrong with the version that we are familiar with of what it means to be human. There's something wrong with that version. And the reason he wants to convince us of that is because he wants to introduce Jesus as humanity part two. What do we see in terms of humanity? Well, that last bit there in verse 8 of Hebrews 2, where the psalmist says that God put all things in subjection under his feet. He's talking about humanity. Adam in his Edenic position. That echoes back to Genesis chapter 1. Do you remember Genesis chapter 1, verses 26 to 28? When God... Let's go there. You're looking at me funny. Genesis 1? Really quick here. Genesis 1. Tell me if you see here a semblance of what Paul is trying to bring to our attention. Genesis 1, 26. Then God said, "Let us make man in our image, according to our likeness. Let them have dominion." Dominion over what? Over a whole lot of stuff, right? Dominion over the fish of the sea, over the birds of the air, over the cattle, over all the earth. Over what? How much of the earth? All of the earth, and over every creeping thing that creeps on the earth. So God created man in his own image. In the image of God, he created him. Male and female, he created them. Then God blessed them, and God said to them, "Be fruitful and multiply, fill the earth and subdue it, and have dominion." Originally, in the Garden of Eden, Adam and Eve were created to inaugurate this new race of beings that would somehow mirror something beautiful about God, and part of the deal was that they would have dominion. That's what the psalmist is talking about. But there's a problem with what the psalmist is talking about because it doesn't correspond to reality. Go back to Hebrews chapter 2. That very next verse tells us something's wrong. Second half of verse 8 there. "For in that he put all in subjection under him, he left nothing that is not put under him." Still speaking about humanity. "But now we do not yet see all things put under him." In other words, he's saying this hasn't been fulfilled. Humanity hasn't fulfilled this purpose. But, verse 9. But what? "But we see Jesus." Can somebody say amen to that? Man, that's awesome. Talk about climax and then boom. He's presenting humanity, how it's failed, how it doesn't fit the original. And then he says, but Jesus walks into the room and the world is like, oh, that's what the thing is supposed to look like. Oh, that's what the thing is supposed to feel like and think like. That's how the thing being humanity, is supposed to relate to other members of its own race. Oh, that's what humanity is supposed to look like. Beautiful, beautiful, beautiful. It's a beautiful development here of how Jesus now steps in and becomes the new humanity. So what do we see? We see man despising God's favor. We see man abusing his special privilege. We see humanity ignoring its dignity. And we see humanity relinquishing its dominion. When sin entered into this world, the whole thing broke loose in terms of dominion, right? We're familiar with this concept. Satan came in and essentially Adam and Eve basically surrendered the dominion that God had granted them. And in came a foreign power. We're under foreign occupation, C.S. Lewis famously said. We are on enemy-occupied territory, right? Jesus came to rescue and grant humanity back the dominion that originally belonged to it. So we have this idea through Scripture, especially through the writings of Paul, of the second Adam. Paul mentions that Jesus is the second Adam. We see this in 1 Corinthians 15. Will you turn there with me? 1 Corinthians 15, and by calling Jesus the second Adam, he's essentially saying that Jesus is the second humanity because Adam represents humanity. 1 Corinthians 15, if you dare say amen, are you tired? You said yes, some of you. Discouraging. When a preacher says that, lie to him and say, no, keep going. More. Hurt me, preacher. 1 Corinthians 15, 45. And so it is written, the first Adam became a living being. The last Adam became a life-giving spirit. So there's a first and a last Adam? What's that all about? I thought Adam was Adam. This is in Pauline's mind, this is what it looks like. Verse 47. The first man was of the earth, man, Adam, made of dust. The second man is the Lord from heaven. The second man, there's a second man. So the second Adam is essentially Jesus stepping into the picture. See, Adam is the father of our race, right? Jesus came to change our ancestry. Anybody happy for that? Jesus came to change our ancestry, to give us a new lineage so that we can trace back and we can trace our history back to a new ancestor. And that's Jesus. Guys, can you imagine, just for a second, what it will be like when the first Adam and the second Adam meet for the first time? Can you imagine that? See, Adam sinned, all hell broke loose. The promise was given in Genesis 3:15 that there would be somebody who interrupts the devil's dominion, but that was just a faint, shadowy promise. Adam gets kicked out of the garden. The angels are put on the door there to protect it. Adam eventually, hundreds of years later, dies, right? He's been dead for a long time. A lot of stuff has happened since Adam has been dead, yes? A lot of stuff, including the revelation of Jesus Christ. Can you imagine when we get back to the kingdom? I believe Adam will be saved. Argue with me about that later. For now, I'm in charge, so Adam will be saved. When we get to the kingdom, can you imagine Adam is there? He doesn't know. There's a whole lot of stuff he doesn't know about, right? But he does know. He did live long enough to know that because of him, Eden was lost. He knows that much, right? He got to see with his own eyes the effect of sin. He knows that much. But can you imagine in heaven? We're all there. We're celebrating. We're the angels are going nuts. The choir is going. The orchestra is going crazy. And we're celebrating. And then all of a sudden, the crowd gets quiet. Because Adam is like, 20 feet tall. Adam is there, and then Jesus walks up to Adam. And Adam looks at Jesus, and Adam sees the mark on Jesus' hands. And it dawns on him. It dawns on him that the result of his actions had led God to be hung on a tree. Could you imagine that? And Adam drops to his knees right in front of the second Adam, the better Adam. And Jesus lifts him up, shows him his scars, and gives him a hug. Can you imagine how amazing that scene will be? Paul is drawing to our mind the awesomeness of what has taken place in the person of Jesus Christ. He is a fresh depiction of what it means to be human. But he's not done there. Go back to Hebrews chapter 2. Let's wrap this thing up. In Hebrews chapter 2, he continues down. Not only is it significant that Jesus became one with humanity, but in death, Jesus monopolizes evil. You hear what I said? Jesus monopolizes

He who sanctifies and those who are being sanctified are all of one, for which reason he is not ashamed to call them brethren, saying, I will declare your name to my brethren. In the midst of the assembly, I will sing praise to you. And then he quotes again in verse 13. And again, I will put my trust in him. He quotes again and again, here am I in the children whom God has given me. And then look at verse 14. Inasmuch then as the children have partaken of flesh and blood, he himself likewise shared in the same, that, take note, through death, he might destroy him who had the power of death, that is, the devil. Now listen to the point here. Through death, Jesus destroys him who has the power of death. That's what I was hinting at, with Jesus taking the devil's very own tactics and turning them around. Through death, he destroys the one who is in charge of death. The lowest part, the lowest point of Jesus' career is the highest point in Jesus' career. Can we say that again? The lowest point in Jesus' career is actually the highest point in Jesus' career. The very thing that was designed to break humanity down, the very thing that was designed to break down the Son of God, is the very thing that gets turned around and defeats the kingdom of darkness. Check this out. I love this. James Stewart. The very triumphs of his foes he used for their defeat. He compelled their dark achievements to subserve his ends, not theirs. They nailed him to the tree, not knowing that by that very act, they were bringing the whole world to his feet. Come on now. They gave him a cross, not guessing that he would make it a throne. They flung him outside the gate to die, not knowing that in that very moment, they were lifting up all the gates of the universe to let the king come in. They thought to root out his doctrines, not understanding that they were implanting imperishably in the hearts of men the very name they intended to destroy. They thought they had God with his back to the wall, pinned and helpless and defeated. They did not know that it was God himself who had tracked them down. He did not conquer in spite of the dark mystery of evil. He conquered through it. That's the message of Hebrews chapter 2. Jesus steps into the very into the enemy territory. And by doing so, by becoming a man, as one poet put it, Jesus has beaten death at death's own game. I love what it says here in verse 15. And then he releases those who through fear of death were all their lifetime subject to bondage. Interesting. The fear of death, according to Paul here, is the essence. Okay, this is the summary, the essence of the thing that holds humanity in bondage. The fear of death. How did Jesus remove the fear of death? This is clearly an allusion to the resurrection of Jesus. Right? When I was a little kid, I used to go to these haunted houses on Halloween. Anybody do that? Okay, wrong crowd. I used to go to haunted houses on Halloween. And when you go in there, you know, you go at night, obviously, and the gig is, it's dark. And you're walking through these tunnels and all kinds of stuff's popping out and you got dragons and demons and all kinds of craziness. And the music is eerie and it's specifically calculated to freak you out, obviously, right? And but when you're in there as a little kid, you know, you're just like, you forget that somebody's putting on the show. And for a moment, you're transported into red. This is the real deal. These are dream demons, right? But here's the funny thing. We rolled up the next day, and I got a peek in there while the lights were on. And I was like, this isn't scary at all. When somebody flips the light on, it's not scary anymore. Amen. Are you with me? Amen. Death has death through. Death was something in the realm of the kingdom of darkness. Jesus walked in the room. And he flipped the lights on, right? Death is not, it's not fearsome anymore, right? Because Jesus took death by the neck and choked it to death. Is that possible? I don't know, but it is for now. Jesus conquers death by death's own game. Hebrews chapter 2 is telling us Jesus, yes, he's God, yes, he's glorious, yes, he's exalted, yes, he's majestic. But don't get it twisted. He is thoroughly human. He's one with the human race, except the version.

0: the version that was supposed to be, right? Let's wrap this up here. Verse 16, for indeed he does not give aid to angels. Other version said he didn't take on the nature of angels, but he does give aid. He took on the nature of the seed of Abraham, humanity. Therefore, in all things, he had to be made like his brethren, that he might be merciful and faithful high priest in things pertaining to God, to make propitiation for the sins of the people. For in that he himself has suffered, being tempted, he is able to aid those who are tempted. The Desire of Ages, page 48. It would have been an almost infinite humiliation for the Son of God to take man's nature, emphasis, even when Adam stood in his innocence in Eden. Now pause right there. Because Paul keeps telling us, think carefully. Think about this. You're standing before a pit that is infinitely deep. How deep is an infinite pit? Yeah, very deep, yeah. Very deep, right? It would have been an almost infinite humiliation for Jesus to take on human nature, wait for it, before sin. In perfection. As Adam stood in the very presence of God, a perfect reflection of the beauty, love, and selflessness of God, a perfect expression of the mind and heart of God, it would have been an almost infinite humiliation for God to take that nature in that condition. You know where I'm going, right? Jesus steps into the picture thousands of years after sin had taken its toll and degraded. And in his perfection, Jesus takes on humanity. Amen? If it was an almost infinite humiliation before Adam, what kind of humiliation was it after Adam's fall? You figure that out. I haven't. You figure that out. It says here that Jesus totally ignored the angels. Did you guys realize that Jesus is closer? You are closer to Jesus now than angels will ever in their existence possibly understand. Okay, I'm running out of time. I got to hit this last point here. Check this out. This is my punch. 25 Desire of Ages. By his life and his death, Christ has achieved even more than recovery from the ruin wrought through sin. It was Satan's purpose to bring about an eternal separation between God and man. Listen to this. But in Christ, we become more closely united to God than if we had what? Never fallen. I'm not even going to finish it. Than if we had never fallen. Listen to this. Process this. What if the devil had not tempted Adam and Eve? What if Adam and Eve had not fallen? Would we have been close to God, yes or no? Of course we would have. Of course we would have. A curse is introduced into this race. And what does God do with curses? God takes curses and he manipulates them. We are closer to God now than if we had never fallen. What? Does that give license to sin? Does that mean that the sin was good? Of course not. What does it mean? That our fall necessitated God to stoop even lower and to become part of our race. He was not part of our race before the fall, yea, nay, he wasn't. Nowhere in Scripture do you have that intimated. He only became part of our nature after the fall. And in his perfect nature, he becomes human. And now the human race is closer to him than if we had never fallen. How many of you think that is absolutely amazing? It's David and Goliath, man. It's David and Goliath. David drops the giant. Tell the children all to leave the room right about now. David drops the giant, and what does he do? Oh, he's got to finish him off. He doesn't have a sword on him. David's got no sword. He's got these little stones. He walks up to the giant, stands over him, takes Goliath's sword out of his sheath. You read this, 1 Samuel 17. And what does he do? He takes Goliath with Goliath's own sword. Can you say amen to that? Some of you are like, what is this guy talking about? and that is the gospel. They're like, amen? Question mark? That is the gospel. Yeah. David is the type of Christ. David came and he had a showdown with the devil. And in becoming humanity, in stooping down and becoming a scrawny 17-year-old Hebrew, he took him out, but he used his own sword, the enemy's sword, to finish him off. That's what I'm reading here. Jesus comes, and the curse of sin, he takes it. The sword of the devil, he takes. The curse of death, Jesus takes death itself, and he takes the devil out with the devil's own sword. That's the message of Hebrews chapter 2. Don't let it slip. Don't drift. And be careful that you don't ignore the awesomeness of what Jesus represents to our race. How many of you want to say, Lord, help me to cling to that? Help me to cling to that. Lord, increase my awareness of the awesomeness of the humanity of Jesus Christ. Can you say amen to that?
1: Amen.
0: Father in heaven, Lord, we're out of time. Lord, I just pray that we would take to heart this incredible, incredible message of the humanity of Jesus. Lord, yes, Jesus is divine. Yes, he's glorious, majestic, exalted, high. But Father, I just pray that we would take in the truth that he's also one with humanity. Father, in our own lives, we have bruises from the curses of sin, and we submit ourselves to Jesus, Lord, to manipulate curses, to transform them into blessings. We thank you and we worship you in Jesus' beautiful name. Amen.
2: 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It's through your prayers and generosity that we are able to do what we do. Thank you for listening.

here's a better way to live from the words of the Apostle Peter in Acts chapter 2, verse 34. For David did not ascend into the heavens, but he says himself, the Lord said to my Lord, sit at my right hand till I make your enemies your footstool. I don't know if you've ever had the experience, but sometimes when you climb a mountain and you think you can finally see the top, you get over that last ridge only to discover there's a lot more mountain to climb. And while the process of climbing can be exhilarating for those who love it, the same principle applied to your spiritual life can be devastating. Let me see if I can explain. In the modern Christian church, there are those who have quit talking about the second coming, and they're trying to convince themselves that the modern church age is the second coming of Christ. They say there's no future event because we're already living in the kingdom. This is all there is, no literal second coming, no parting of the skies, no moving of the mountains, no opening of the graves. The second coming for them is simply a metaphor for your relationship with Christ and the higher spiritual awareness that He gives you. But, you know, I've got to say, if this is the kingdom, I mean this place right here and now, well, that kind of makes the promises of Jesus seem a little empty. Where's the paradise He talked about with the thief on the cross? Where's all the relief from pain and suffering? And most importantly, where is Jesus? After all, He did promise to go and prepare a place for us and then come and get us so we could live with Him forever. From the pages of the Bible, I just can't accept that the second coming is nothing but a metaphor. This place is not the final kingdom of Christ, and the modern church age is not the second coming, a point that Peter makes perfectly clear in his Pentecost sermon, which is where today's passage comes from. According to the Bible, Christ is seated at the right hand of God until a future event takes place that abolishes enemies like pain and suffering and wickedness. In the language of the Psalms, Jesus is waiting for the moment where His enemies become His footstool. In Daniel chapter 7, it's very clear that before Jesus comes, the judgment hour takes place, and then Jesus receives His kingdom. So, today as you face your life, take heart. The kingdom is still coming. The things that plague your life right now, like worry, or loneliness, or suffering, or pain, they're all going to disappear. You really can count on a better tomorrow as Jesus' enemies become His footstool. And considering the fact that every other promise of God has always come true, you can face your life with a lot of confidence, knowing how it all turns out. And believe me, knowing for sure the end from the beginning, that's just a better way to live.

Like Xerox, Kleenex and Band-Aid, Google became a verb not long after the company was incorporated on September the 4th, 1998. Google accounts for more than 90% of all web searches, more than 5 trillion searches a year. The Google effect says that people tend to forget information that they can readily access. If it's a simple web search away, you might not retain the information. But there are some things you should never forget. The Bible tells us to not forget God's law, to remember Lot's wife. There are lessons there. And we're encouraged to remember the Sabbath day to keep it holy, Exodus 20, verse 8. The Sabbath is a memorial of creation and of God's creative power. Remember the Sabbath, and you remember you were made by God and that He is sovereign. Don't forget the seventh-day Sabbath. It is well worth remembering. John Bradshaw, It Is Written.

The scriptures tell us in 2 Chronicles 7:14, "If my people, which are called by my name, shall humble themselves and pray and seek my face and turn from their wicked ways, then I would hear from heaven and forgive their sin and heal their land." This tablet of music that we've prepared is different than others in the past. We really believe that God is calling His people back to daily, private prayer, to do whatever it takes to adjust our schedules, our lifestyles, to make room for the Lord, to give Him the time that He requires. He said, "Apart from me, you can do nothing." I'm not sure how real that is to us these days. We do many things apart from the Lord. He said, "Pray without ceasing." That means don't stop your regular prayer. Listen to the words of these songs. Our prayer is that they'll inspire you and stir you to return to the Lord. May the Lord bless you as you hear.

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1: 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Dad! Mom! Come on! 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
3: Hello, everyone, and welcome to Your Story Hour. I'm Aunt Carol.
4: And I'm Uncle Dan. We're so glad you've joined us today because we're eager to share an exciting story with you.
3: This particular story is a study in selfless action on the part of two special teenagers who just happened to be twins.
4: We know Jody and Josh will win a place in your heart as Aunt Carol tells you their story called The Gold Medal Twins.
3: The Brewster twins, Jody and Josh, are as nearly alike as brother and sister twins could be. Both are blonde with green eyes and have freckles splotched across their noses. Both love sports, and for the past 3 years, they've won the regional-level ice skating competitions. They live with their parents in a farmhouse in central Illinois, which stands in the midst of endless fields of corn and soybeans. The Brewster family lives a very normal farm family life. Plenty of hard work, plenty of worries about the weather and payments on the equipment, and much laughter and joy. However, a problem situation is emerging, and the family discusses it over supper.
5: So like I was saying, Coach Sanchez thinks Jody and I should apply for the special training school.
6: Yeah, he thinks we have Olympic potential. I can't believe it. I'm so excited.
5: The school is especially set up for athletes training for competition. We can skate for at least 6 hours a day.
6: And they've got tutors to get us through our schoolwork.
7: Whoa. Hold on a minute here. This all sounds wonderful, but...
8: You know what last year was like, kids, and...
7: We've got to have a better crop this year, or I'm going to be in trouble with the bank. We still owe on the new tractor and all the seed for this year.
5: Yeah, Dad, I know. But I think Jody and I...
6: They say we're really good.
8: Oh, Bruce, wouldn't it be wonderful if they could make the Olympic team?
7: I have to admit, it does have a nice sound to it.
6: Maybe Josh and I could earn the money to go.
5: Hey, yeah!
7: How? You're both too young at 15 to get regular summer jobs.
5: But if we did get the money, could we go then?
8: Well, I don't know. What do you think, Bruce?
7: Well, I'd still need you to help some here on the farm this summer, Josh, especially during cultivating and harvest time.
5: Yeah, I know. But can we at least try?
6: Please?
7: Well, I give you two my blessing. I don't know how you're going to do it.
8: I'll help you as much as I can.
6: Really?
5: Thanks, Dad, Mom.
6: I'm so excited.
5: Me too. I'm also scared to death. Jody, how are we going to do this?
3: From that moment on, Jody and Josh spent every spare moment exploring ways that they could earn money to accomplish their dream.
6: Well, let's see here. What have we got?
5: You read through the list, and let's talk about what we want to do.
6: Okay, first there's having a lemonade stand.
5: Too juvenile. Besides, we don't have a good location. Maybe if we lived in town. But even so, there's not enough money in it.
6: Okay, next there's babysitting.
5: That's a good one. We both know lots of kids whose parents work. And during the summer, they need someone to watch the kids.
6: But again, we don't live in town. That's a minus. Most successful daycare centers are in the city, where there are lots of people.
5: Yeah, but don't forget, we live only a half mile off the main drag into Springfield. I bet there's lots of parents who drive right by here on their way to work. Like Aunt Ellen, she'd probably be glad to have us watch Jenny.
6: Hey, cool. Okay, so babysitting is a possibility. Then there's cleaning people's houses.
5: Nah, we'd have to go into a big city for that.
6: Yeah, a big X through the cleaning business.
5: How about the mail order thing?
6: That might work. We could take orders from friends and make a profit on the sales.
5: Except for the membership fee. It's $250.
6: Yeah, except for the $250.
5: Maybe next year.
6: So babysitting it is. My brother the babysitter. I love it.
5: So, Mom, Dad, what do you think?
7: Well, I must say, this is an ambitious plan.
8: I'm amazed. I'll bet you can buy some used toys really cheap at garage sales, and maybe we could convert the family room into a daycare center.
5: Hey, Mom, thanks.
6: And we've already got two friends who are going to help. We've sort of formed a babysitting club. When we need extra help, we'll hire them to help us.
8: You mean you've got friends who are going to work for you?
5: Right. It's called leveraging.
7: Leveraging?
6: Yeah. If you just work for yourself, you don't make as much. See, when you have other people working for you, you make money on what they make, too.
7: Mother, I think we just need to turn these two business tycoons loose and we can retire.
3: That summer, as soon as school was out, Jody and Josh began their babysitting business. They were busy from 7:15 in the morning when the first mother dropped off her child for babysitting until 6:30 p.m. when the last child was picked up. It was a grueling schedule, but they had a goal and they never looked back. They would make it to training school, they just knew. Besides, both Jody and Josh discovered they really enjoyed the children for whom they cared day in and day out. Jenny, their own cousin, was a special favorite.
6: I'm coming, Aunt Ellen. Hi, Aunt Ellen. Hi, Jenny.
9: Good morning, Jody.
10: Hi, Jody. See, I got Rosemary again.
6: Uh-huh. And is your dolly still sick today?
10: Yes, she's sick.
9: Well, maybe Jody here will take her temperature.
10: Uh-uh. Josh is the doctor.
9: Well, whatever. Give Mama a kiss. See you later, darling.
10: Bye, Mama.
6: Bye, Aunt Ellen. See you tonight.
10: Bye, Mommy.
6: Come on in the playroom, Jenny.
5: Okay, kids, now listen up. This horsey's too old to give any more rides.
11: Aww.
10: Come on, just one more ride. Please.
6: Hey, Eric, have a little mercy. Josh's hands and knees already have calluses on the calluses.
5: No kidding, look at them. Besides, it's time to rest. This old horse is tired now.
10: Rosemary is tired, too.
6: Well, let's say we put Rosemary to bed. Then we'll have some Kool-Aid out on the porch.
12: Yay!
6: Okay, everybody, line up. We're going to play Simon Says. Remember, you aren't supposed to do anything unless Simon says it.
12: Yay!
5: All right, now. I know I look like Josh Brewster, but I'm really Simon. And you have to wait for me to say, Simon says, before you do what I say, okay? No giggling. Simon says, no giggling. Ah, very good, very good. Simon says, take two giant steps.
12: One, two.
5: Okay, now everybody turn around. Oh, you're all just too smart. Nobody moved. I didn't trick anybody.
13: You didn't trick us. We're too smart.
10: Simon, is it okay if Rosemary just watches? She's not feeling very good.
5: Simon says Rosemary can just watch.
10: I'm gonna sit under the tree with her.
6: Okay, Jenny. Come on, we'll go sit together. All three of us.
10: Okay, Jody.
5: Simon says, touch your toes. Okay, good. Everybody turn around.
3: As the weeks went by, Josh and Jody worked and planned and played with the children. By the middle of summer, they were babysitting so many children that the twins hired two of their friends full time. Day by day, week by week, as their bank account grew, their dream of attending the special school and training for the Olympics edged ever closer and closer.
6: You know, Josh, I think we're gonna make it.
5: Well, I have to admit, I think you're right. Dad was telling me just the other night how impressed he is.
6: To tell you the truth, I never thought we'd be able to do it. It's hard to believe we've earned more than $3,000.
5: Yeah, I can't wait to start training.
6: Me too. I guess having to work so hard for it makes it seem even more exciting.
5: Jody, do you think Ginny's okay?
6: Jenny? Sure, I guess so. Why?
5: Well, I don't know. I just worry about Rosemary.
6: Come on, Josh. You're worried about a doll?
5: Yeah, no. I don't mean the doll exactly. It's just that Rosemary's always tired. Haven't you noticed?
6: Well, no, but now that you mention it, yeah, I guess she is.
5: Yesterday, Ginny told me that Rosemary was very sick, and Ginny sort of dragged around all day.
6: You mean she's trying to tell us that she really feels that way? That she's really talking about herself instead of Rosemary?
5: Uh-huh. I think Ginny's scared. I think she's scared to tell anybody how sick she feels. I think she's covering up what's really going on.
6: You think her leukemia's back, don't you?
5: I'm the doctor. At least Ginny says so. She's called me that ever since she was in the hospital before.
6: Oh, Josh, what are we gonna do?
5: I think we better tell Aunt Ellen. She might not have noticed, since it's pretty late by the time she picks Ginny up. She might just think Ginny's tired out from playing all day.
6: Oh, Josh!
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4: But right now, let's get back to our story, The Gold Medal Twins.
9: Josh and Jody's worst fears about Jenny's health were confirmed a few days later by the doctor. Aunt Ellen was devastated. Jenny's leukemia was out of remission. Aunt Ellen's tight finances were now stretched to the limit as she tried to provide the care Jenny needed, but it was an impossible struggle. Before long, Jody and Josh's mom and dad fixed up the spare bedroom, and Ellen and Jenny, unable to afford their apartment, moved in with the family. Josh and Jody watched as Jenny fought her difficult battle with cancer.
6: Hi, Josh. Mind if I join you?
5: There's plenty of room. Somehow, sitting out here in the evening helps me feel better. She's such a sweet little kid.
6: I know what you mean. I feel so helpless, too.
5: Poor Ginny. She's in the hospital half the time.
6: She's such a fighter.
5: Yeah, sort of like her own Olympic trials. She makes it, she's in. She doesn't make it, she's dead. It's a lot bigger contest than we'll ever face.
6: Josh, I've been thinking.
5: Hey, good sign. Very good sign.
6: Aw, cut it out. No, really, I think maybe there is something we could do to help.
5: Yeah? What?
6: Well, I heard Mom and Dad saying Aunt Ellen was behind on her car payments and the bank was going to repossess the car.
5: You're kidding. How would she be able to get to work? Or to take Ginny for her treatment? Aunt Ellen can't make it without that car.
6: Right. So I was thinking...
5: You were thinking about our money. The money we've earned this summer.
6: Are you mad? I hope you're not mad.
5: No, I'm not mad. Not at all. Sad, maybe. But I guess I agree with you. We can't keep the money for ourselves when Aunt Ellen needs it so much.
6: We could still practice on the pond when it freezes over. And there's always next summer. We can work again just like this summer. We'll just put off our plans for a year.
5: Yeah, and hey, we're not bad at this making money business, are we?
6: You've got it. Tomorrow morning, let's ride our bikes to the bank and pay up what's due on Aunt Ellen's car. We'll tell Mom and Dad what we've done in a few days, after we've recovered.
11: Yes, may I help you?
5: Well, yeah, I hope so. We're the Brewster twins.
11: Hey, I've heard of you. I watched your routine at regionals. Very impressive. And I understand you'll be in training school this winter. You two are quite the celebrities around here.
6: Well, I guess our plans have changed a little.
5: Yeah, we're not going this year. But, could we talk to you about something else?
11: Well, certainly. What do you have on your minds?
5: Well, we'd like to switch everything but $100 from our account to our Aunt Ellen's car loan account. Ellen Zimmerly.
11: Oh, yes, Ellen Zimmerly. Sorry about her daughter, Jenny. All right, let's see your passbook. But that's almost $6,000.
6: We know. Just switch it from our account to hers.
5: That's what we want.
11: Certainly. If you'll wait right here, I'll take care of it.
3: That evening at supper...
8: More mashed potatoes, Josh?
5: No, thanks, Mom.
8: Jody?
6: Nope. How about you, Aunt Ellen?
9: No, thanks. But there is something I want. I want to say something.
7: What is it, Ellen? Not bad news about Jenny, I hope.
9: No, no, not at all.
8: Well, what is it? We're all curious.
9: Now, that's just the word. Curious.
5: Huh?
9: Yes, curious. That's what I was when I went to the bank this afternoon to talk to Mr. Kilsby. Imagine how curious I was when I discovered that my car loan had been paid in full.
8: What?
7: But I thought you were behind in payments.
9: So did I, until today. Don't you think that's curious, Jody? Josh?
5: Well, I...
9: Come on, you two. I know everything.
5: Everything?
9: Everything. In fact, I know more than you do.
6: Huh?
14: What's going on?
7: I don't understand.
9: I'll explain everything in just a minute. But first, Josh and Jody, I have something for you. Here, Jody, open this envelope.
5: What's in it?
6: It's a passbook for a bank account.
5: With $1,000 in it.
6: Made out to us.
8: What?
7: What's going on?
9: Let me just say, for starters, that I have been blessed with the best niece and nephew on the face of this earth.
8: But what's that got to do with...
9: These two adorable teenagers went to the bank today, switched the money from their account, the money they've worked for all summer, and they've paid off my car loan.
7: What?
9: Josh, Jody, how can I ever thank you for your sacrifice? I know you love Jenny, but this is... This is
8: unbelievable.
9: That's what Mr. Kilsby thought. He guessed that you two were throwing away your dreams to help me out. And he told everybody in town what you'd done. Within 4 hours, he collected $500 from the townsfolk to begin this special account in your name. He's hoping that more people will contribute so that maybe you can go to training school second semester.
6: Wow!
5: I can't believe it.
7: We're so proud of what you did.
9: After all the bad things that people say about teenagers, I just wish I could spread the news about what you two have done.
6: Aw, come on, Aunt Ellen.
9: Oh, yes. And Mr. Kilsby said to tell you that he'll be watching you in the Olympics. He said, tell them to go for it. I want to see those two take the gold medal. They're going to be the gold medal twins.
3: The Bible says... Cast your bread upon the waters, for after many days you will find it again.
4: Well, Aunt Carol, I guess Jody and Josh really understood the meaning of selfless love and what it means to gain a blessing by being willing to share.
9: Yes, Uncle Dan, I believe they did. And they also understood that anything worth having is worth working for. And they proved that young people can be very responsible.
4: And I think the Bible text at the end applies to both ideas.
9: Mm-hmm.
4: It really means there is a cause and effect reaction to whatever we do in life. If we give of ourselves, if we're generous, kind, caring, and persistent, God will make sure that the benefits of our Christian attitude return to refresh us and sustain us just when we need it most.
9: And of course, God's love is with us always.
4: True. Now it looks like we've time left for another story, a very short one, that is. Do you have one for us, Aunt Carol?
9: Sure do, Uncle Dan. I'd like to tell a story about Sarah, a very special little girl.
4: Well, if everyone listening is like me, they're wondering what makes Sarah so special.
9: Well, that's exactly what Sarah was wondering.
4: Sarah was wondering?
9: That's right. You see, Sarah didn't think she was special at all. In fact, she was sure she was anything but special.
4: But you don't agree with her, right?
9: Most decidedly not.
4: Well, I'm sure you're going to tell us why.
9: As a matter of fact, I'd love to. I think I'll call my story Sarah, the Special Kid.
3: Sarah Rogers was a lively 9-year-old with sparkling blue eyes and dark, curly hair pulled into twin ponytails. She had a brother, Ben, who was 6, and a baby sister, Jillian. Mom was a writer who worked out of a home office, and Dad was a carpenter who renovated old houses and made them look new again. They were a typical family, with typical problems and typical joys. But something was troubling Sarah. One night, as she was working on her math homework...
13: Oh, I'll never understand these fractions. I just don't get how to do them.
14: What seems to be the matter, Sarah? Math causing you problems again?
13: How come I don't understand it? Everyone else seems to, especially these fractions.
14: Well, maybe you just need to think of fractions in a different way.
13: Huh? What different way?
14: Well, let's see. I know. Do you have some pieces of bubblegum somewhere?
13: Bubblegum?
14: Uh-huh. You know, that stuff you use to blow bubbles that pop all over your face and get into your hair. I'm sure you must have some somewhere.
13: Yeah, I have some here in my book bag. 1, 2, 3, 4, 5. There. But I don't understand.
14: Now, don't worry about that. Let's just put them in a line. Okay, now, you have 5 pieces of gum.
13: Yeah.
14: And let's say you give this one to your friend Mandy. So we'll just scoot that one over there.
13: So I have 4 left.
14: Right. You had 5 and now you have 4. What fraction do you have left? You had 5 and now you have 4. You still have 4 of 5.
13: Oh, 4/5.
14: Hey, nice going. And what fraction did you give away?
13: I gave 1 piece away.
14: Right, but can you say it as a fraction?
13: 1 of 5, that would be 1/5.
14: See there, see how smart you are. You just needed to think of fractions as pieces of gum instead of numbers.
13: But everyone else seems to get it faster than me. I feel so stupid.
14: Stupid? Oh, no.
13: Really, Mom? Andrea gets A++ in everything she does. I don't think she's missed a spelling word all year long. She gets an A on every math paper.
14: Whoa, wait a minute here. Are we talking about the same Andrea that snubbed the new girl in your class because she wasn't wearing the right brand of jeans? The Andrea that argued with the teacher when she got an A- instead of an A+ on her science project?
13: Well, yeah, but...
14: Oh, no, no buts here. Uh-huh.
13: But...
14: Nope. Let me tell you a story about somebody really smart and really special.
13: Somebody I know?
14: Well, you tell me when I'm all done.
13: Okay.
14: Once upon a time...
13: Oh, Mom, that's the way fairy tales start out.
14: Well, this is no fairy tale. Once upon a time, there was a very special little girl. She was such a happy baby that her mother once took a picture of her when she was crying.
13: Really?
14: Mm-hmm. Just because it was so unusual. As this little girl grew up, she loved dogs and ponies, and she loved to turn somersaults and cartwheels. In fact, her mother always said she was upside down more than she was right side up.
13: That sounds like me. I like gymnastics, too.
14: Yes, it is a lot like you. Anyway, this little girl liked school pretty well, except she didn't get the best grades in the class. In fact, sometimes she felt, well, stupid.
13: Just like me.
14: Just like you. She didn't make bad grades, though. She made average grades. But since some of her friends made all A's, it made her feel really stupid when she compared herself to them.
13: I know the feeling.
14: Anyway, the thing was, she was really smart, in lots and lots of ways that don't get grades.
13: What do you mean?
14: Well, I've never seen anyone get a grade in kindness, have you?
13: No, I guess not.
14: But if there were a grade for kindness, this little girl would have earned an A++. And you'll never see a report card that lists common sense or a happy spirit or generosity or...
13: Wow, I never thought of that.
14: And all of these things are very important. Maybe even more important in life than an A+ in history or 100 in math. Now, don't misunderstand. It's important to study hard and do your very best. But when it comes to being a grown-up, a good person, and someone who will help the world, then kindness, say, or compassion is way, way more important than graduating the first in your class.
13: What happened to the girl, Mom?
14: Well, one of the best things about her was that she never, never gave up. If somebody told her she couldn't do something, she'd just dig right in and prove them wrong. I could imagine that some of this girl's friends and some of her teachers would never imagine that one day she would go to college and even make the dean's list. And then she would get a master's degree to top it off.
13: Wow!
14: In time, she became a school teacher, and you can be sure that when any of her students were having problems, she remembered what it was like and gave them special help.
13: So she would understand about how hard fractions are for me, I guess.
14: I think she would.
13: So who was she, Mom?
14: I think you know her very well.
13: I do?
14: Mm-hmm. Because her name is Sarah, too.
13: Sarah? Grandma? Is Grandma Sarah?
14: You've got it. You're very special, just like your grandmother Sarah. And someday you'll see that if you stay just the way you are, kind and loving and eager to learn, then you will succeed, just like Grandmother did.
4: The advice Sarah's mom gave her is good advice for all of us, isn't it, Aunt Carol?
9: Sure is, Uncle Dan. You know, sometimes it really helps to look at things a little differently, to change our manner of thinking, so to speak.
4: You mean like when Sarah's mom used pieces of bubble gum instead of numbers to help Sarah understand fractions?
9: Right. You know, Linda Gray wrote a song I really like that talks about that.
4: About fractions and bubble gum?
9: No, Uncle Dan. About changing the way we think.
4: Well, now would be a good time for it, don't you think?
9: I was going to suggest that. So let's listen now as the Birdwing Kids Chorus sings, Change Your Thoughts.

0: What would you choose to become if you couldn't fail? Would you drive a bus, or sing, or dance, or carry mail?
1: Nothing good is out of reach, but if that sounds strange, God just might be telling you that you

0: Thanks, kids. That was great. By the way, Change Your Thoughts is one of the selections from the I Am God's Project by Sparrow Corporation.
1: Well, Uncle Dan, I think it's time for us to say goodbye.
0: Sad but true. Remember, boys and girls, we love you and God loves you too.
1: Stay well and God bless you all.
2: This has been your Story Hour, building for a better tomorrow.
1: This is Aunt Carol.
0: And Uncle Dan saying,
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0: Like Xerox, Kleenex, and Band-Aid, Google became a verb not long after the company was incorporated on September the 4th, 1998. Google accounts for more than 90% of all web searches, more than 5 trillion searches a year. The Google effect says that people tend to forget information that they can readily access. If it's a simple web search away, you might not retain the information. But there are some things you should never forget. The Bible tells us to not forget God's law, to remember Lot's wife. There are lessons there. And we're encouraged to remember the Sabbath day to keep it holy, Exodus 20, verse 8. The Sabbath is a memorial of creation and of God's creative power. Remember the Sabbath, and you remember you were made by God and that He is sovereign. Don't forget the seventh-day Sabbath. It is well worth remembering. John Bradshaw, It Is Written.
1: Hello there. I am only an inch long, but I can bore into solid rock.
2: Awesome.
1: One problem, though. Once I get inside, I cannot get out.
2: Uh-oh, Spaghetti-O.
1: No problem, Uncle Bob. The intelligent creator has taken care of that.
2: Really? How?
1: You're going to have to wait to find out. Piddock clams do not tell everything all at once.
2: Clancy, is that you?
1: It is I. You remember me.
2: Indeed I do. Clancy Clam, welcome to Nature Corner.
1: Neat being here today, Uncle Bob.
2: Oh, it's great having you. Clancy, obviously you're a special kind of a clam.
1: A piddock, yes, P-I-D-D-O-C-K.
2: What is a piddock?
1: A boring clam.
2: Oh, no. The kids won't find this very interesting.
1: Oh, I did not mean boring that way.
2: Oh, sorry about that. Did you mean like drilling a hole?
1: Yes, in solid rock.
2: Down in the ocean?
1: At the bottom, yes, sir.
2: Which ocean do you call your home?
1: The Pacific.
2: Mm-hmm. Along the west coast of the USA.
1: Yes, from Alaska all the way south to San Diego, California.
2: Would you describe your appearance, Clancy Clam?

0: The water that comes into your shell obviously has fresh oxygen in it.
1: Right.
0: How does the oxygen get into your bloodstream, then?
1: The Son of God gave me gills loaded with blood.
0: And that fresh salt water flows over your gills.
1: My siphon pumps it over them, yes.
0: And your gills take the fresh oxygen out of the water.
1: And into my bloodstream. Then these same gills release my carbon dioxide.
0: Your waste gas.
1: Into the water near my gills. And the other siphon pumps that out of my shell and into the ocean water.
0: And that CO2, the carbon dioxide, makes the water plants grow.
1: It does, yes. Ever get the feeling like all of this was highly designed?
0: Organized, engineered.
1: Like in a high-tech way. Yes, sirree, Uncle Bob.
0: Many times I've thought about that, Clancy the Piddock Clam.
1: Christ the Creator is his name, kids. Give him the credit, okay?
0: Right on. Clancy Clam, how do you eat? Do you open your two shells?
1: No. The Lord engineered me to pull my food in with my siphon.
0: Your pump?
1: Yes. My favorite food is plankton.
0: Ooh, that's tiny, tiny seafood.
1: Just my size. Yeah. As my siphon sucks fresh water into my shell, lots of tiny plankton come right along with it.
0: We understand. But how does the plankton get into your mouth?
1: Easy. Like I said, the fresh water lands on my gills, right?
0: Right.
1: The Son of God designed many tiny special hairs to grow on my gills that are constantly waving back and forth.
0: Like the little hairs in my lungs and bronchial tubes.
1: Exactly, yeah. Only these hairs wave the little plankton seafood off my gills and into my...
0: Into your open mouth?
1: Right on, Uncle Bob.
0: That's super. And dinner is on the table.
1: No. It's in my stomach.
0: Before you tell us how you drill into the solid ocean rock, the kids want to know how you got your shell, Clancy.
1: Good question. For I did not always have one.
0: Really?
1: In fact, when I was a baby, I looked like a little water worm.
0: No kidding.
1: Oh, yeah. Then as I grew, something happened to my body. A fine layer of skin that surrounds my wormy body started to release a liquid.
0: Really? What do you call that fine layer of skin?
1: My mantle.
0: Mantle? What does the mantle do?
1: The liquid that Christ the Creator causes to come out of it coats my wormy body, and then the liquid hardens.
0: Into a shell?
1: Into a shell, Uncle Bob.
0: So that's the beginning of your shell.
1: A shell that has two halves.
0: Two sections.
1: They're called valves.
0: And these valves, or shells, hold together by a hinge.
1: And I am attached to the inside, right on the hinge.
0: It's quite obvious your body is always growing, but what about your shell? Does it fall off and you get a new one?
1: No way, Jose! My shell grows right along with my body. See, it just increases in size to let my bod fit neatly inside when I close both shells.
0: Another example of special engineering.
1: You think that's something? Listen to this.
0: Okay, all ears, Clancy the Piddock Clam.
1: Just at the time when I begin to grow my shell, I have the desire to attach my body to a large ocean rock, usually one made of limestone or sandstone.
0: And I'll bet here's where you get your name.
1: Piddock.
0: Yes, the clam who bores.
1: You're correct. Right away, I will point the anterior section of my shell against the rock.
0: Wait a minute. What is the anterior section?
1: The front of me.
0: Oh, okay. Just the opposite of your posterior, then.
1: Yeah. Posterior means the back of me.
0: So you point the front section of your shell against the limestone rock. And?
1: Because my body is holding onto the rock, Uncle Bob, I can now start to drill. I will bore a hole.
0: Why do you do it?
1: Because that is going to be my home.
0: Oh, inside the rock.
1: Sure.
0: Why can't you live under the sand, like most other clams?
1: Not safe enough for me.
0: Explain.
1: My shell is very thin and quite brittle.
0: It's not very strong, then.
1: That's right. And ocean critters could easily bite my shell, break it, and chow on Clancy Clam.
0: Uh-oh. So you're going to bore a hole in the rock and make a hole in there.
1: That's safety, man.
0: I believe you.
1: Isn't Christ the Creator called the rock?
0: Oh, sure, definitely. In his book, 1 Corinthians chapter 10, verse 4.
1: Safety if you're in the rock, right?
0: If it's the right rock, Clancy.
1: Jesus Christ, the rock.
0: Right on. Big question, though. How do you bore into your rock?
1: Easy. The Lord gave me super sharp edges on the front of my shell. I just rasp those edges back and forth against the rock, and soon I've got a small hole started.
0: Do all clams have sharp edges like that on their shells?
1: No.

0: Way. Only Pibbok clams.
1: Boring clams.
0: You've got it, Uncle Bob. We're special clams in God's creation.
1: How far do you bore into that rock?
0: Several inches, so my entire shell is out of sight.
1: I see. How often do you come out of the rock?
0: Never.
1: Never?
0: Never. Once I am in, man. That is my home till I die.
1: Incredible. Why can't you wiggle out?
0: Because I can only go forward, not reverse.
1: I see. What about your food and fresh oxygen? How does it get into that tiny rock tunnel?
0: My siphon pump pulls fresh water and food into me all the time, Uncle Bob.
1: Right from the ocean, into the tunnel and into your body.
0: Exactly right. My only contact with the outside ocean is that hole that I made in the rock.
1: Does it scare you that you're in the rock to stay?
0: Not a bit.
1: Obviously, your body and shell are growing as you eat. How do you handle that inside your rock tunnel?
0: I continue to bore deeper into the rock, making it wider.
1: Ah, and more comfy.
0: You're right.
1: And that makes you safe.
0: Kids, a minute ago I told you the Creator's book says Jesus Christ is the rock of safety, the rock. You know how I got into my rock. How did you get into Christ, the rock? Or are you there?
1: Romans chapter 5, verse 1 says it's by faith.
0: By trusting.
1: By believing fully in Jesus Christ.
0: Not by boring, but by believing, right?
1: Right. You've got it, Clancy Clam. And God promises once you're in the rock, Christ Jesus, you're there to stay.
0: That's what eternal life is all about, isn't it?
1: Oh, you better believe it.
0: Uncle Bob, I almost forgot to tell you about 5 special glands near the opening of my siphon inside my shell.
1: Oh, go ahead, share that.
0: When I get very hungry, I will release a green mucus from these 5 glands, and my siphon pumps it out of my tunnel and into the water.
1: What is this supposed to do?
0: Well, since I do this after dark, it attracts many tiny sea creatures like plankton.
1: I don't understand. How can they see this green mucus after dark, Clancy?
0: Ha ha ha. It is luminescent.
1: Oh, it glows in the dark.
0: Yes. That is what attracts the food to my hole in the rock after dark. Then I just pump them into my shell and chow down.
1: Clancy the Pibbok Clam, thanks so much for sharing today. This was super.
0: My privilege, Uncle Bob. Hey, kids, if you are in the rock, pray to the Creator and thank Him. If you're not in, you pray to Him and ask you to put you in, all right? Just

0: You've been listening to World Beneath the Water from Bob Devine's Nature Corner. If you'd like any information on this series or would like to know more about other available programs, call the Moody Cassette Ministry at 1-800-626-1224. That's Moody Cassette Ministry at 1-800-626-1224.
1: If you believe in Jesus, you will trust Him, and you'll do the things He says to do. When you have this kind of faith, He saves you from the punishment that comes from doing wrong.
2: Acts 16, verse 31. Believe in the Lord Jesus Christ,

The passage I've chosen for today comes from Colossians chapter 4 and verse 5. Listen to this. Walk in wisdom toward those who are outside, redeeming the time. I know this isn't the first time we've looked at this passage, but as I've been thinking about it, I noticed something really important. Paul makes specific reference to people who are on the outside. Now, in modern 21st century thinking, that kind of rubs some people's fur the wrong way. To say that some people are inside and others are outside sounds just a little exclusive for some people's tastes. But it's hard to escape the language of the Bible. The famous commentator Adam Clark describes Paul's statement like this: the church of Christ was considered an enclosure, a field or vineyard, well hedged or walled. Those who were not members of it were considered without, not under that special protection and defense which the true followers of Christ had. So, what does that all mean? Is the Christian church really some sort of exclusivist club where the happy members on the inside can look over the wall and praise God that they're not one of the heathens on the outside? Well, of course not. That kind of thinking misses the point altogether. If you look at the context of Paul's statement, you'll discover why he makes the distinction between insiders and outsiders. Verse 5 says we need to redeem the time. And next, Paul says, we need to be ready to answer everyone. And the point of the passage is clear. God expects us to go outside the wall and interact with those who don't know Christ. And why should we do that? Well, it's because we were on the outside of the wall ourselves at one point, and God has given us the special assignment of bringing those people inside with us. Listen to this passage, found in 2 Corinthians chapter 5. It's one of my personal favorites, and it starts in verse 20. The Bible says, therefore we are ambassadors for Christ, as though God were pleading through us. We implore you on Christ's behalf, be reconciled to God. Well, there it is in black and white. God has chosen you as a mouthpiece for Him. When you interact with those who don't know Christ, it's as if God Himself is pleading with them. So, here's the challenge for today. As you approach your co-workers, your family members, your friends, don't ask yourself what you would say. Ask yourself what God would probably say to this person whose salvation He paid such a high price for. What discussion would God start if He were by the water cooler? Now, I know you can't put yourself in God's shoes, and you don't know for sure what He would say, but the gist of the Bible is clear. When you step outside the wall, God expects you to speak for Him. And not only does that take a special kind of wisdom that you can only get through prayer and patience, but it also happens to be a better way to live.

of the broken, the cries of the slaves. Is there no one?

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1: Bet he can't say that in reverse.
2: Like Xerox, Kleenex, and Band-Aid, Google became a verb not long after the company was incorporated on September the 4th, 1998. Google accounts for more than 90% of all web searches, more than 5 trillion searches a year. The Google effect says that people tend to forget information that they can readily access. If it's a simple web search away, you might not retain the information. But there are some things you should never forget. The Bible tells us to not forget God's law, to remember Lot's wife. There are lessons there. And we're encouraged to remember the Sabbath day to keep it holy, Exodus 20, verse 8. The Sabbath is a memorial of creation and of God's creative power. Remember the Sabbath, and you remember you were made by God and that He is sovereign. Don't forget the seventh-day Sabbath. It is well worth remembering. John Bradshaw, It Is Written.

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1: Hello, friends. I'd like to welcome all of you to a very special revival series entitled The New Heart. We're coming to you live from the Amazing Facts offices in Sacramento, California, and we'd like to welcome all of those joining us across the country and literally around the world. We're looking to, in a special way, seek the Lord for His Spirit, for revival and reformation in our lives at a time when the world is in a lot of turmoil and people are concerned about what's happening around them and what the future might have in store. Now, we do want to let you know, if you're joining us via Facebook or maybe you're watching on the Amazing Facts television channel, we are going to be broadcasting and translating these programs live into Spanish. So maybe you have some friends who would prefer to hear it in Spanish. You can go to the Amazing Facts Latino Facebook page, just Amazing Facts Latino Facebook page, and you'll be able to watch the program translated live into Spanish, and you can share that with your friends. Matter of fact, this is probably a good time to mention that this series is going to be available through our various outlets. There's also going to be an archive of each program, so if you miss one of the previous programs, you can go to the Amazing Facts website to learn more about it. But this evening, we're going to be starting this 10-part series, and it'll continue tomorrow at 11 a.m. Pacific time, and then we'll also continue tomorrow evening at 7 o'clock, and we'll be giving you more information as we work our way through this 10-part revival series. But before we get into what we're going to be talking about tonight, it's always good to start seeking the Lord in prayer. After all, that's what this revival series is all about. So I'd like to invite you, wherever you might be, bow your heads as we ask God's blessing on these meetings. Dear Father, once again, we are grateful that we have the opportunity to open up your word and study a very important subject. We know, Father, you have told us that revival is one of the greatest needs that we have today. And that's something you want your church to seek for, and you want to pour out your spirit upon your people. So, Lord, we ask in a very special way that you would be with us here in Sacramento, but also across the country and around the world, in the homes and wherever the folks might be, that they would also be inspired as we open up your word, and we pray the Spirit would work in a special way. For we ask this in Jesus' name. Amen. Now, before we get to our topic that Pastor Doug will be speaking about, we do want to let you know about a free offer. Each of the programs, we have a free offer that we'd like to tell you about. We really encourage you to take advantage of these free offers. Today, the book that we'll be giving you is entitled Three Steps to Heaven, and we'll be able to send this book to you. You can also receive a digital copy of the book by texting the word SAVE to the number 40544. Again, just text the word SAVE, S-A-V-E, to the number 40544, and you'll be able to receive a digital download of the book, Three Steps to Heaven. You can also contact Amazing Facts if you'd like a hard copy, and we'll be happy to send it to you. Now, we're hoping that this is going to be an interactive study together, and so we encourage your questions. You might have questions relating to revival or maybe a passage of the Bible that you're not quite clear about. So we want to encourage you right there on Facebook. You can just type your questions. We're going to try and take as many of those questions as possible. Tonight, we have a few questions that have already come in, and so we're going to be taking those questions first, and maybe if there's time, we'll try to grab a few of the live questions. But go ahead and post those questions, and we will try to take time at the beginning of each program to address these questions. So with that, I'd like to invite Pastor Doug to come forward, and we're going to begin by taking a look at some of the questions that we have. Good evening, Pastor Doug.
2: Good evening, Pastor Ross.
1: Well, I'm glad the time has finally come. We've been praying for this and preparing for this, and just the response that we've gotten so far from people that are tuning in, we're just praying for a rich revival.
2: Amen. And this is really very significant when you think about just the timing right now. You know, here we are, we're 3,500 years beyond a time when there was a pestilence going through the land of Egypt. And God's people were delivered by the blood of the Lamb during that time. So it's the Passover season. And this very night is roughly 2,000 years after that Friday night before the Passover when Jesus was crucified. And his body was laid in the tomb. And so we just wonder if the timing is, we believe it is, God's timing, that with all that's happening, all the uncertainty, what a perfect time for us to seek the Lord and to pray for the new heart and that new birth experience. So again, we encourage you, send us any questions you might have even now. about conversion, new birth, how to have a revival in your lives, and we're going to be studying that together.
1: All right. Well, with that, we're going to go ahead and take our first question. As mentioned, these are some of the questions that are already been sent in prior to the meeting. The first question that we have from Svetlana, she's asking, what is agonizing prayer?
2: Agonizing prayer. Well, first of all, I don't think you should say I'm going to just go and try to have an agonizing prayer. Agonizing prayer usually comes out of some kind of a trial. Jacob, when he was wrestling with the Lord in prayer, he thought Esau was coming to annihilate his family. Mm-hmm. He wasn't sure his sin was forgiven. He was wrestling with the Lord. Jesus in the Garden of Gethsemane, you would call that an agonizing prayer. He's perspiring blood. He's praying really the hardest prayer for all of us to pray, which is, not my will, thy will be done. That's the problem I always have.
1: Yep.
2: I want to
1: put
2: my will first, and I have to wrestle with the Lord. The denial of self is sometimes the biggest battle.
1: You know, part of agonizing prayer, I think, Pastor Dick, is also that you don't give up, even if it seems your prayer is not answered immediately. And we have examples in the Bible of people who prayed, and God didn't answer their prayer right away, but they didn't give up. They kept holding on by faith. And I think that's an important part of agonizing prayer, hanging on to the Lord by faith. We have another question that's come in. We'll take a look at that one. Valerie is asking, can we ask for the forgiveness of someone else's sins?
2: Well, yes. You know, even when Stephen was being stoned, his last prayer was, Lord, lay not this sin to their charge. And when Moses, he prayed for the children of Israel, he said, you know, take my name out of your book, but don't do this to your people. And, of course, parents pray for the forgiveness of their children and salvation of their loved ones. Now, everyone's sins are really forgiven ultimately by the Lord. And, you know, we need to go to the Lord. In other words, a person can't be saved if they don't believe because someone else prayed for them. We can also choose, though, to forgive a person who has, you know, offended us and say, Lord, don't charge them with this. And I think God hears those prayers.
1: You know, I think we have a whole presentation coming, Pastor Doug, on the importance of forgiveness and forgiving someone, even if they're not in a position or willing to forgive you. There's still a work we have to do. So, pray for others and pray for forgiveness that we can sincerely forgive those who have sinned against us. Our next question that we have is, what is the latter rain?
2: You know, when I first joined the church and I heard people using the phrase latter rain, I thought that it was a rain that came too late or something. I wasn't sure what that meant. And I was glad to learn that it's actually something positive. In the farming economy where Israel lived, they did not have all the artificial irrigation, and they would pray for regular seasons where you'd have a former rain, the first rain, that would basically sprout the seed after it was planted. It would grow with sporadic rains through the season. And then before harvest, to plump it up and prepare it for harvest, there would be a final rain that would really give it a richness and a great harvest. In the same way the Holy Spirit was poured out when Jesus sowed the seed of the word during his ministry, great harvest at Pentecost. Now, from the time of Christ's first coming till now, that harvest has been growing. The seed has been spread. Before he comes, he's pictured in Revelation coming to harvest. He's going to pour out his spirit again in Pentecostal power, and I think we'll see some of the same miracles that they experienced the first time.
1: We have another question that's come in. We have Esther asking, how do I connect with God when I'm feeling discouraged? And I think everybody at some point has asked this question. Maybe you're asking this question now. You're feeling discouraged, things happening in your life, things happening in the world. How do you connect with God?
2: I was working with a friend years ago up in the woods, and everything was going wrong. And we were doing some firewood work. And he said, maybe we should pray. I was mad, actually, and I said, I don't feel like praying. And he said, when you don't feel like praying is usually when you need it the most. The devil wants to discourage us, to keep us from praying. We should continue to pray and seek God, even though we don't feel like he's always near, because that's when you need it. And then believe that he hears your prayers and persist in prayer. We have a whole session coming just on the subject of prayer.
1: And, of course, I think claiming the promises in the Bible is an important way to also overcome despair or discouragement.
2: Yeah,
1: and so
2: absolutely.
1: We'll be talking more about that. You know, while we were talking, Pastor Doug, we had somebody that texted a question. I just got on my phone. You saw me looking at the phone. That's why. That's a good question. Joey's asking, what is a person to do when he prays to God to give him strength to overcome a particular sin, but year after year fails to overcome it?
2: Keep praying. It's like Mark Twain said once, quitting smoking is easy. I've done it 100 times. I had to quit smoking many times before I quit for good. The Bible tells us about Mary Magdalene, out of whom the Lord cast 7 devils. And the Bible tells us a righteous man falls 7 times and rises again. Don't get discouraged if you continue to make the same mistake. The biggest danger is not that God is going to stop forgiving you. The biggest danger is that you will lose your capacity to be sorry for your sin. So when you sin, acknowledge its sin, confess your sin, and we'll be talking about repentance and confession in the days to come.
1: All right, I think we have time for one more question. Somebody else just texted in a question, an important one. The question is, hello, Pastor Doug, how do I know if I have the Holy Spirit within me? How does one know whether or not he's grieved away the Holy Spirit?
2: A very important question. Well, God promises to give us the Spirit. First of all, you know, Peter tells us, repent and be baptized, and you shall receive the gift of the Holy Spirit. So if we've repented and we've confessed our sins and we've accepted Jesus and we've been baptized, he promises to give us the Spirit, even though we may not always feel like the Spirit is there. He gives us the Spirit. And then you'll also, as you walk with the Lord, you'll see more and more of the fruits of the Spirit ripening in your life. And it gives those there in Galatians chapter 5, you know, love, the joy, the peace, long-suffering, goodness, faith, meekness, so forth. And so as you notice, you know, I'm more patient than I used to be, or I used to talk a certain way, but now I'm not saying those words anymore. And I see God's Spirit is working in my life. So I think a person begins to see an evidence of transformation.
1: You know, Jesus likened it to the growing of a seed. You might not be able to see the seed grow, but if you come back after a while, you should be able to see some change. Mm-hmm. And that's true in our lives. We might not be where we want to be, but by God's grace, you probably heard the saying, we're not where we started. So there should be growth, progression in the Christian's life. And that encourages us to keep trusting in the Lord. Well, again, we want to thank all of those who are sending in their questions. And if we didn't get to your question tonight, tomorrow we're going to take some time to take some more questions. But an important part of revival is not only the reading of the Word, that's important, not only prayer, that's also very important, but it's interesting to note that revival also comes as a result of praise or singing. And so for this revival series, we've selected a theme song, actually 2 theme songs. And I want to encourage you at home, wherever you might be, as we sing this song, we'll have Amanda that'll be leading us in the song in just a minute. It's a well-known song, Spirit of the Living God. And I encourage you to sing along. I think the words will be on your screen. And that is going to be our theme song for this evening.
2: Amen.

Thank you so much, Amanda. That was beautiful. We sure appreciate that. And that's our prayer during this entire series, that God's Spirit will come into our hearts, into our homes, you know, wherever you're at. These are fascinating times that we're living in right now, where here we are during the Easter season, which is a really peak season for church attendance for many around the world. And it was a little bit surreal on the news this afternoon seeing the Pope deliver his Easter homily. Usually you see the swarming multitudes, and he's speaking to basically an empty courtyard. We believe we've reached a transition time in history. It feels like we're living in one of the chapters of the apocalypse or the great controversy. And I do think things are going to be different in many ways from this point on. And it's really a great time for Christians to say, you know, I want to make sure that I'm ready. I want to be ready. I want my family to be ready. I want the Lord to be able to use me to help other people get ready for eternity, because there's nothing more important than that. All of life is summed up in two great purposes. One is we come to Christ, and that's in this vertical relationship, and then we go for Christ in the horizontal relationship, and it all forms a cross. It's our love for God, the great commandment, and our love for each other, and that's where all our struggles fit in. That's how we break the commandments. We don't love God enough. We don't love our neighbor enough. And so that's why the theme of our series is the new heart. We want God to create in us a new heart. Jesus said, unless you're born again, you cannot enter the kingdom of heaven. So we need to know that we have that new birth. And that's what we're going to talk about this week. And we'll be using a variety of passages and stories in the Bible to highlight that truth. You know, I want to share something with you that is always fascinating to me. It's a passage you find in the book of Isaiah that sort of outlines the science of salvation. It's the steps in conversion. Chapter 6 is where you find Isaiah's conversion experience. And it says, in the year that King Uzziah died, this is Isaiah 6:1, I saw the Lord sitting on a throne, high and lifted up, and the train of his robe filled the temple. So he sees God, sees him on his throne. He sees the Lord in the year that his king died. I think that's interesting. Good King Uzziah. And it tells us above his throne stood the seraphim, these angelic creatures. Each one had six wings. With two he covered his face, with two he covered his feet, and with two he flew. And one cried to another and said, Holy, holy, holy is the Lord of hosts. The whole earth is full of his glory. And the posts of the door were shaken by the voice of him who cried out, and the house was filled with smoke. Now, what would you do if you saw something like that? Well, Isaiah saw the glory of God. He saw the holiness of God, and he was overwhelmed. And he said, Woe is me, I am undone, because I am a man of unclean lips, and I dwell in the midst of a people of unclean lips. For mine eyes have seen the King, the Lord of hosts. He repents and confesses of his sin after he sees the goodness of God and the power of God. Then one of the seraphim flew to me, having in his hand a coal that he had taken with tongs from the altar. And he touched my mouth with it. And he said, Behold, this has touched your lips. Your iniquity is taken away, your sin purged. What a beautiful story. As soon as he sees God, he confesses, he repents. His iniquity is taken away, his sin is purged. And after he's cleansed from his sin, it says, Then I heard the voice of the Lord. You know, after you come to the Lord and you repent of your sin and you wash from sin, you hear God speaking in a new way. It's like when Christ came out of the water, there is his voice from heaven. God speaks to us and guides us through his Spirit in a new way when we're converted. And that voice says, Who will I send and who will go for us? And then it said, Here am I, send me. Isaiah responded. And God said, Go tell this people. It starts with his seeing the Lord. It ends with his going for the Lord. Salvation really begins with seeing God. The Bible tells us the goodness of God leads us to repentance. Tomorrow morning we have a meeting. At 11 o'clock we'll be having the continuation of our New Heart Revival. Of course, we'll also be having our local Sabbath school from 10 to 11. But we invite you to join us. We'll be talking about repentance. But it really is all summed up in, first he saw the Lord, and not only did he see the Lord, the Bible tells us he saw the Lord in the year that his king died. You know, it's at the cross that we really see the Lord the best. And as I mentioned in our opening remarks, this is what the world refers to as Good Friday, that time
when 2,000 years ago, Jesus successfully culminated the plan of salvation by living a sinless life and then dying in our behalf. And when we really see what God has done for us, that has a transformational power. You know, I've been to the Philippines several times, and Karen and I've done some meetings there. I remember one spring I was there and with Brian, who's here in the studio with us, and we just happened to be there Easter morning in the Philippines. And they have an interesting custom there that they reenact crucifixions where they actually really do crucify people. And these are, you know, they're willing participants. And this is one gentleman. He was there when we were there a few years ago, Ruben Inyahi. He's a Filipino carpenter and a sign painter, construction worker. He has been crucified as of 2019, 33 times. Now, the church officially looks down on this. They don't approve or support it. But if you go there and you see it, it's sort of a national event. Just mobs of people that come to watch these people reenact the crucifixion. We went reluctantly to get video footage for a documentary that some of you have seen. But it is very disturbing to see the scenes of a crucifixion. But there's power in that when you realize that a person did that willingly for you and me because of his love for us, and that God the Father so loved us, he would allow his son to go through that we might be redeemed. And you know, that I think is the key to revival. I want to take you to that Friday afternoon, and we're going to go to Luke chapter 23. Everybody that is watching right now, and I know that some of you are maybe watching on a little screen, your phone. Some of you might be sitting as a family in front of a big screen. You might be on your computer screen. And hopefully you're not driving and watching right now. But wherever you are, everybody's involved in this message tonight. Because we're really talking about two options, life and death. And when Jesus was crucified, he was crucified between two thieves. Those two thieves represent all of humanity. And we're going to be looking at that. And so if you go to your Bibles in Luke chapter 23, and I'm going to start with verse 39. And I'll read the passage. Then we'll back up and we'll talk about it together. And this is, the message is really the thief on the cross, as you've gathered. Then one of the criminals were hanged, crucified, blasphemed him, saying, "If you are the Christ, save yourself and us." But the other answered and rebuked him, saying, "Do you not even fear God, seeing you are under the same condemnation? And we indeed justly, for we receive the due rewards for our deeds. But this man, Jesus, had done nothing wrong." Then he turns and he says to Jesus, "Lord, remember me when you come into your kingdom." And Jesus said to him, "Assuredly, I say to you today, you will be with me in paradise." What a wonderful promise. Now, you don't find this story in Matthew or Mark or John. It's only here in the Gospel of Luke that he gives that account. And I'm so glad that it's there. Because this story of an 11th hour conversion really gives a lot of people hope. Now, I don't recommend that anybody waits till the 11th hour before they make their decision to come to the Lord. I think it was Matthew Henry that said one time, there is one example of an 11th hour conversion in the Bible, so nobody needs to lose hope. But then he added, keep in mind there is only one example of an 11th hour conversion, so nobody dare presume. I think people that plan on waiting till the final hours of their life before they surrender their lives to the Lord usually doesn't work out that way. We don't know whether or not we're going to die suddenly. So you don't want to plan that way. You want to give the Lord your life and your best now, because it's always better to live the Christian life than to wait and live for the devil and offer to the Lord the leftovers just before you drop off into the grave. Now, there have been some people that, praise the Lord, I was at more than one hospital bed when somebody gave their heart to the Lord, and I prayed with them in just the final days of their life. And I believe I'll see them in the kingdom. But you don't ever want to plan your life that way. But there is hope in that. Now, when we're looking at this story, there's so many things we can learn from this. First of all, the conversion takes place at the cross. You know, one of the great passages in the Bible, it talks about Galatians chapter 2, verse 20. "I have been crucified with Christ. It is no longer I who live, but Christ that lives in me. And the life that I now live in the flesh,
I live by the faith of the Son of God who loved me and gave himself for me. You know, when I read that, it occurred to me one time, there's only a couple of people that were actually crucified with Christ, literally. They were two thieves, and one of them was saved. So I made it a special interest of mine to study what happened in this example. Now, these two thieves represent everybody. Notice, they're both guilty of rebellion and murder. They're called rebels and malefactors. In another place, it says they were guilty of murder. They worked with an accomplice named Barabbas. Barabbas was sort of like a counterfeit Messiah. He was going to deliver the people of Israel, he promised, with violence. He's probably of the group of zealots, and he was sort of a local Robin Hood, attacking the Romans and robbing from them and trying to be a hero with the people. Well, you know, we're all rebels. Like that thief that was crucified, both those thieves, we've rebelled against God. All of us, like sheep, have gone astray, turned everyone to his own way. It also tells us he's a robber. We're guilty of robbery. You know, we've robbed God of the time and the lives and the gifts that he's given us and squandered them selfishly. It's interesting that, you know, right around the scenes of the cross, there was an apostle. He pretended to be an apostle, but he turned out to be a thief, and he's lost. And then right next to Jesus, there's a man who is a thief, but he becomes a disciple, and he's saved. Such a dramatic difference, you see. Something else about these two thieves is it says they were guilty of murder. Well, Jesus said if anyone is angry with his brother without a cause, he's guilty of murder. We can have homicide in our hearts. It's not just an action. It can be an attitude. And we also learn from this story, they could do nothing to save themselves. So here they are. They're under a death sentence like all of us. They're guilty of murder and robbery. Blasphemy. It says they blasphemed Jesus to begin with. You know, Jesus was on the cross for about 6 hours alive, 1 hour dead, total of 7 hours. Very interesting. Last hour on the cross, he was resting. And during the time of the crucifixion, originally both thieves sort of engaged in asking Jesus to use his power to save them. And but as the hours wore on, something began to happen in the heart of one of those thieves. Now, I'm going to tell you in a series of points. I've got like 7 points here. What happened? And this thief, he went through, it says, I'll just tell you real quick. He beheld the evidence. He believed. He broadcast. He beseeched. He became. And he was blessed. And so this thief goes through a transformation. He goes through the steps of conversion on the cross. Now, the reason we're looking at this in studying the subject of the new heart is because I believe we can apply these principles to our lives and say, Lord, have I gone through these steps? So let's look at some of these things together. Well, first of all, it says he beheld the evidence. I just talked to you about the story of Isaiah. Isaiah saw the Lord. Something happens when we see. Jesus said, if I am lifted up, I will draw all men unto me. And as we behold, Christ said, as Moses lifted up the serpent in the wilderness. You remember all the Israelites there in the book of Numbers. They were bitten by serpents and they were dying. And Moses was instructed to make a bronze serpent and put it on a pole. And he lifted it up in a position of visibility for everybody. And those that looked in faith were healed of the venom. And Jesus said, as Moses lifted up the serpent, so the Son of Man must be lifted up. And, you know, we sing that song, Turn Your Eyes Upon Jesus. And John the Baptist, when he first identified Christ, he said, Behold the Son of God. Something happens when we see. Our eyes are opened in a special way. The conversion of Isaiah, he saw the Lord. Paul on the road to Damascus, he saw the Lord. What did Zacchaeus want? He wanted to see Jesus. These and many others in the Bible, their conversion began with getting a picture of God in his goodness. And then that led to repentance and the other steps in the process. So this man sees Jesus lifted up. He saw his king in the year that he died. You know, there's real power in the cross. Go through your hymnal sometime and look at how many songs revolve around the theme of the cross. Whether it's beneath the cross of Jesus or at the cross, and so many others, there's real power in the blood, as they say. So he beholds the evidence. He sees the contrast
between Barabbas and Jesus. See, that man was a witness to the trial of Pilate. So when Pilate, you know, there were three crosses already prepared that day. Barabbas was supposed to die in one of them. Pilate thought, I've got a trick to see if I could get Jesus set free. Pilate didn't want to have him crucified. His wife had warned him, don't do anything against that just man. So he said, I'll take this hardened criminal, Barabbas, and I'll set him next to Jesus, who has already been beaten, and they'll have empathy, and they'll say, let Jesus go. But it didn't work that way. Well, this thief was watching this all unfold. He saw the whole drama of the religious leaders saying, give us Barabbas. And as a result of that, that made an impression on him. He saw the sign above Jesus' head. He's hanging from the cross and maybe at an angle where he can read it. And it says, this is the King of the Jews. Well, that should tell you something. He saw the darkness of the day. He overheard Jesus. I'm assuming that the two thieves were crucified first, and then the Romans, they crucified Jesus last. And he heard Jesus say, Father, forgive them. They don't know what they're doing. He heard Pilate say, I find no fault in him. And little by little, that evidence began to mount up in his mind. Now, if you've ever had a near-death experience, you know, your body releases chemicals that makes your brain go into overdrive. And as he's hanging there, that thief, I don't know for sure, but I'm just guessing he was on the right side of Christ because of the parable of the sheep and the goats. The saved sheep are on the right. I can't prove it. You can't disprove it. So let's work with that. So that thief on the right that ends up being saved, little by little, the evidence is mounting for him. They're reviling and they're cursing Jesus. He sees King of the Jews. He heard Pilate say, I find no fault in him. He sees the contrast between Barabbas and this man. And then, what does Jesus say from the cross? My God, why have you forsaken me? Now, Jesus did not believe he had been forsaken of the Father. He did not lose hope. The Bible says he was not discouraged. That was the first line in a messianic psalm. You can find that in Psalm chapter 22. We're going to look at that real quick. First verse, Psalm 22. My God, why have you forsaken me? They used to read one of these psalms, the high priest, during the Passover. Christ is not only the Passover lamb, he's like the Passover priest. He's reciting this psalm, and it's a messianic psalm. Look at what it says later on in that psalm. All those who see me ridicule me. They shoot out the lip. They shake the head, saying, he trusted in the Lord. Let him rescue him. Let him deliver him, since he delights in him. Then that man heard the people around the cross say, if you're the Son of God, let God deliver you. He thought, that's Psalm 22. I'm sure he was a Jewish man. If he's part of the Zealots, he was. He probably had heard that psalm many times growing up. And then you read on in verse 16, Psalm 22 still. For dogs have surrounded me. The congregation of the wicked has enclosed me. They pierced my hands and my feet. I can count all of my bones. They look and they stare. They divide my garments among them, and for my clothing they cast lots. The thief saw the soldiers there gambling over Jesus' garments. He sees the sign above his head. All this evidence begins to mount until finally he has an epiphany, and the Holy Spirit speaks to him, and he says, this is the Messiah. I just happen to be living right next to history unfolding. And he realized this is my only hope. So he beholds the evidence, and then he believes the evidence. It's one thing to know the evidence. It's another thing to believe it. You know, the devil knows the Bible is true, but he doesn't believe it. He's not willing to surrender to it and have faith in it and follow it. This man actually acts upon the evidence. When he sees that Jesus is the Messiah, the Savior of the world, he ends up asking for help. So he heard the crowd maybe speaking of his deeds. This man was probably there when the multitudes were shouting, Hosanna to the Son of David, when Christ rode into Jerusalem a week earlier. And maybe he heard about what happened in the temple when he chased out the money changers, and the testimony of all the people. And so this begins to work in his heart, and he realizes this is the Messiah. He settles the faith in his mind. You know, we cannot be saved without faith. This man believes. Now, what separates this thief from the one on the left? You know, both thieves asked to be saved.
The thief on the left said, if you're the Savior, if you're the Christ, save yourself and us. You know, that it's kind of like they say, for a Christian, for the Lord, if is a four-letter word, not a two-letter word. Because when you say if, it means you don't believe. What did the devil say to Jesus when he came with the temptations in the wilderness? He said, if you're the Son of God. Father came to Christ in Mark chapter 9. He's got his son that is tormented by a demon. And he said, the demon throws my son in the fire and he throws him in the water. And he says, but if you can do anything. Jesus just stopped when he said that. And he said, if you believe, all things are possible. And so it is so important to the Lord to believe.

Because Jesus wanted to save us, he could not save himself. And instead, the other thief responds. He broadcasts publicly his convictions, and he answered and said, and this is Luke 23:40, "Do you not even fear God, seeing you're under the same condemnation? And we indeed justly." This is him repenting and confessing publicly. He says, we're getting what we deserve. We are rebels. We are thieves. We'll be talking tomorrow night about confession and what's involved in that. By the way, I want to remind you that if you have any questions, each night Pastor Ross and I are going to take your questions. We want some of them to be coming in live. So even now you could be texting in questions in our media team here. They're going to take those and assemble them. We want to address all the questions you might have about how can I be born again? What can I do to know that I've got the new heart? And try and answer that for you. You know, the Bible tells us in Romans chapter 10, verse 10, "For with the heart one believes unto righteousness, and with the mouth confession is made unto salvation." It's one thing to believe the Lord, but you can't always be a secret Christian. Someone once said that there's really no such thing as a secret Christian, because either your Christianity will destroy the secrecy, or your secrecy will destroy the Christianity. But it's just so hard to keep the good news a secret. And if you let that happen, pretty soon the good news dies away. This man could not keep it to himself in front of everybody. You know what? Some people are afraid to testify for Jesus in a crowd where it's not popular. Think about that man that day. He is surrounded by the crowd that had condemned Jesus. They hate Jesus. They are demon-possessed. And he turns to Jesus and says, "Lord." Well, that takes courage. But you know what? When you're crucified with Christ, you have nothing to lose. He didn't care what the crowd thought. What are they going to do? Crucify him? I mean, you can't do anything worse than that. And so it's actually very liberating when you take up your cross and you follow the Lord. This is what this man did. He laid everything down and he was crucified with Christ. He wasn't afraid to publicly testify for Jesus. Even Christ's own disciples, it says they stood afar off beholding these things. Just before the end, John and Mary came to the foot of the cross, and later some of the others maybe drew closer, but Jesus was definitely not popular that day. It's probably some of the same people in the crowd that were shouting, "Hosanna to the Son of David," that were also in the crowd shouting, "Crucify him, crucify him." Don't follow the crowd. The crowd's very fickle. So this man believed. He publicly confessed. You know, you read in Revelation 12, verse 11, "The redeemed overcome by the blood of the Lamb and the word of their testimony." Every Christian ought to be able to preach a little sermon that shares their personal testimony of what the Lord did for them. Today, I stopped to get a sandwich. I was sharing Karen after I came home, and I told the gentleman there at Subway that I gave him a testimony book, and was talking a little bit about my personal testimony. And that's, you know, it's hard to argue with someone when you at least share what the Lord has done for you. But as you are sharing your faith with someone else, something's happening in your own heart. You know, I've heard pastors say you repent, you accept, you believe Jesus. But a real good pastor is then going to go on and say, tell someone else what God has done in your heart. As soon as you start to share with someone else what God has done in your heart, it becomes more real for you. You know, I found when I finally gave up cigarettes, I've referenced this many times, I found it sealed my conviction to forever stop when I told somebody else, "I've given up cigarettes." It's like, now you're really committed. You've told people. And so when you accept Jesus and say, you know, I've decided to follow Jesus, you're settling the conviction in your own mind. That man publicly said, "Lord," and he declared his convictions. Something else happens here. It says he beseeched the Lord. Not only did he declare him to be Lord, he declared him to be king. Notice he said, "Lord, remember me when you come into your kingdom." You must accept Jesus as your Lord and your king. He's directing your life. He is the king of your life. He rules. You know, I like the way Paul puts it. He said, "Let not sin reign." A king usually reigns in a kingdom. And when you surrender your heart to the Lord, sin will not reign in your heart anymore. Paul says, "Sin shall not have dominion over you." Again, he's speaking in kingly language. And how often did Jesus share parables of the kingdom? There's really only two kings in this world. You can either serve Jesus or you serve the enemy. People hate to think of it that way, but you've really got Christ or Satan. That's all you have. Some folks say, "Well, I'm not going to get involved. I'm neutral." Jesus said, that's not an option.

0: He said, you're either with me or against me. Now, have you asked yourself lately, am I really 100% with the Lord? You can't serve two masters, Jesus said. So he then beseeches the Lord. He issues a prayer. And he says, Lord, remember me when you come into your kingdom. You know, that's such a beautiful statement when you think about it. So often we forget about God, but we want God to remember us. That man, that thief that day, he could have said, Lord, can you make the nails hurt a little less? Lord, I'm thirsty. Can you get me a drink? Because Jesus was thirsty too. He didn't ask for any relief from his present circumstances. You know, so many people, they have sort of a foxhole conversion. Even Christians that aren't in a foxhole sometimes have foxhole conversions where they'll go through a crisis, and while they're going through the crisis, they're scared. They get a bad report from the doctor, or they've got a crisis in their family, or they have a near-death experience with a car accident or something, a financial reverse. A lot of people have had big financial reverse. And they come to the Lord out of fear. But all of a sudden, when the finances are okay, they forget about the Lord. Or when they survive the medical problem. You know, this man was not asking that God change his earthly circumstances. He was asking that he changed his eternal circumstances. You can come to the Lord and God can change your circumstances. He can save you from all kinds of problems. I've seen it many, many times. I know people who were in prison with a life sentence, and they gave their hearts to the Lord, and through a miracle, they never expected to get out. They got out and they continued serving the Lord. Because while they were in prison, they said, even if I never get out, I'm giving myself to the Lord. So it wasn't based on, Lord, what are you going to do for me? So this thief, he's really not asking for earthly relief. So often our prayers are like that man who's in prison. And he says, Lord, this prison is so cold. Will you help them fix the air conditioner or the heater? Or they say, Lord, the food in this prison is terrible. Can you do something about the cook? Do something about the food? Or they'll say, Lord, my bed is so hard. Can you give me a better bed? Or the concrete floor is so rough. Can I have a little foot carpet? Or Lord, and it's like they keep praying that God will make them more comfortable in their prison. And the Lord says to them, why don't you pray that I get you out of jail? See, Jesus is not just wanting to make us comfortable while we continue living a selfish life. And so often our prayers are filled with things that are basically saying, Lord, help me to be prosperous and comfortable on my way to destruction. Well, hope the Lord never answers that prayer for you. You don't want to be comfortable on your way to destruction. You want to be convicted on your way to destruction. And this man was not praying for temporary comfort. He was praying for eternity. And what is more important than that? Your temporary welfare or your eternal welfare? That should be the primary prayer of our hearts. And so he beseeches the Lord, Lord, remember me when you come into your kingdom. Now, you know what is so monumental about this statement? That day, Jesus told the disciples, he said, you will all forsake me and flee. And they all stood afar off. The lone testimony of Jesus' divinity from the cross came from this thief. I mean, how remarkable is that? When everybody else had kind of forsaken the Lord, and they all stood at a distance, and they denied knowing him, this thief stood courageously by his side. Now, you know how much faith that took? To look at Jesus. Does he look like a king? No. Does he look like anybody's Lord? He's virtually stripped. He's beaten. He's bleeding. He's got a criminal's declaration above his head. His hands are nailed to the cross. Does it look like he's going to be able to save anybody? And yet he recognizes in the form of Christ a king and a Lord. Now, even after Jesus died, that thief's faith was confirmed because even a soldier standing there at the foot of the cross said, surely this is the Son of God. In Luke it says, surely this was a righteous man. Matthew, surely this is the Son of God. The thief heard that too. And so that was confirmation for him that he had made the right decision. So he broadcasts his convictions and then he beseeched the Lord. Pray. You know, one reason we're doing this revival is the Lord said, draw near to me and I will draw near to you. And that's the promise. You're just tuning in right now and watching this program. And I hope even as you're watching, if you're able to, you can send a little text to friends or family saying, are you tuning in for the revival? Do you know somebody that needs a new heart that you want to be in the kingdom? Let them know that now. So he beseeched and he prayed. Point number five, he becomes a new creature. He may not have looked much different on the outside, but something actually happened. Matter of fact, I think that the clouds parted on that dark day and a glimmer of light shone on his face when the Lord said to him, you will be with me in paradise, that he received peace. Now, he goes through the steps of conversion. You remember we started with the story of Isaiah. We see the Lord, then by contrast, we see ourselves. That man saw Jesus as the Son of God. He saw him lifted up in the year that his king died. And then he sees himself. He knows that he's wasted his life. He confesses publicly, this man did nothing wrong. We are getting what we deserve. We have been criminals. We've wasted our lives. And then he repents. He's sorry. He publicly confesses. He receives the promise. He beseeches. He asks the Lord. He receives and believes the word of Jesus. And then what happens? He embraces the cross. He is crucified with Christ. He didn't ask to get down. Now, I want to ask a question, though, just hypothetically. If this man could have gotten off the cross, would he have lived a different life? I think so. You know, a lot of people, when they're converted, you know they're converted because they're just transformed by it. Some people say, well, I just want to be forgiven, but they don't really want to be changed. But what really happens when you're converted is that your behavior changes. The interesting thing this story reminds us is this man is definitely not saved by his works. Well, there is one work he does. Jesus said, this is the work that you believe on the one the Father has sent. This man did that work. He believed on Jesus. But this man was not saved because he paid a lot of tithe. He is not saved because he was at church every week. He's not saved because he had the perfect health habits. He's not saved for a lot of the good works and good deeds that we would normally think. There's absolutely no record of any good deeds that he did after he came to Jesus. So he's saved based on his turning to Christ and his faith. Now, this is something I hope that everybody catches in this story. Jesus looks like he is at his most helpless point in his life. He's suspended between heaven and earth. He cannot move. He's imprisoned on the cross. And the devil thinks, I finally got him where I want him. See, every other time in Jesus' life, when the crowd tried to stone Jesus, as they did once or twice, or when they tried to toss him off the cliff there in Nazareth, the Father protected Jesus. But now, God has withdrawn his protection. There in the Garden of Gethsemane, when Christ prayed that Thursday evening, and he said, Father, not my will, thy will be done, the Father withdrew his protection from Christ. Demons came in and just did everything they could to extract as much suffering as they could from the Son of God, to get him to sin, to deny the Father. And finally now, Jesus is being crucified. He doesn't look like the King of the universe or the Creator. And the devil thought, I've stopped him. He's helpless. And yet, Jesus said, I've come to seek and to save the lost. And that thief, when he called out and said, Lord, remember me, the devil could not keep the Savior from saving. Even though his hands were nailed to the cross and his feet were spiked to the tree, when that man asked for help, Jesus, I think, his face began to shine. He forgot about all of his physical suffering because the main purpose of Christ's life was to save the lost. You know, it's so interesting that Christ delights in reaching the people that normally you would think are the most hopeless. Who's the first one there at the tomb for the resurrection? A prostitute converted by grace. Who is the one that is beside Christ that's converted at the crucifixion? A thief, a robber, and someone who is at least an accomplice in murder. These are the people who are surrounding the greatest events. What is Jesus trying to tell us by all of this? That there is hope for every sinner. Doesn't matter what your sins are. Pastor Doug, I'm guilty of adultery. Oh, Jesus saved adulterers. I'm guilty of murder. Well, Moses was guilty of murder, as was David and others, and Manasseh, and he saved them. And the Bible tells us the arms of the Lord are not shortened that he cannot save. He can save you, friends. So then he receives the blessing of Christ. He beseeches the Lord, and he receives a blessing. The words of Christ come like music from heaven. Assuredly, I say to you today, you will be with me in paradise. What a promise. You know, you can go through almost anything if you know it's going to be better on the other side. And when that thief realized that he was promised everlasting life, I think he embraced that promise with his faith. He couldn't do anything with his hands, but by faith he embraced that promise and peace entered his heart. And I think there was a dramatic transformation that came over his face, that the whole crowd went silent and they listened to this conversation between the thief and Jesus. And in the final hours of Jesus, final moments of Jesus' life in the world, he saved one of the most hopeless people who could not save himself. What a beautiful, beautiful story for us, friends. Jesus promised, you will be with me in paradise. Don't you want to be with Christ in paradise? We need to take up our cross and follow Jesus if we want that. Now, I should probably dedicate just a moment here to explaining a common misunderstanding. If you read this, for instance, in the King James Version, it says, assuredly I say to you, comma, today you'll be with me in paradise. And people say, how could Jesus be with the thief that day in paradise if Christ did not ascend to heaven? He told Mary Magdalene in John 21, I have not yet ascended to my Father. How could he be with a thief in paradise that day? And the thief, he may not have even died until after sundown, which means that's when a day changes in the Bible. Well, that's just a simple translation, punctuation error. There's no punctuation in the original Greek, so translators had to figure, where do we put the comma? It can make an entirely different situation. And the way it really reads is, assuredly I say to you today, comma, you will be with me in paradise. He wasn't saying, you will be with me in paradise today. He's saying, I am promising you today. Why did Jesus emphasize, today I'm making the promise? Because by all outward circumstances, Jesus couldn't do anything. He says, even though it doesn't look like I'm a Lord, even though it doesn't look like I'm a king, I'm going to make you a promise today. You will be with me in paradise. I'm promising you now in front of all these people who have denied me, the righteous Pharisees and scribes who think that, you know, they're so holy, you're going to be with me in paradise. And that used to offend them so much that Jesus was the friend of publicans and sinners. And so the emphasis is on the word, today I'm making a promise. And that's so important for you and me, because if you come to Jesus right now and you surrender to the Lord, when does he promise to give you eternal life? It's at that moment. When Isaiah confessed, remember, some have joined us, I know, later in the program. Just curious, Santiago, do you have a reading on how many people are tuned in on one of the sites?
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0: We got more than 12,000 households listening right now. Praise the Lord. That's so exciting. And we hope it builds through the week. But, you know, this is really wonderful that Jesus was telling that thief that you're declaring that you believe in me publicly, I am promising right now you'll have everlasting life. I was going to say that in Isaiah, as soon as Isaiah repented and confessed, that's how soon the angel sent cleansing, and he must have been forgiven because then he enlists Isaiah. God says, who will go for us? Who shall I send? Isaiah says, send me. When Zacchaeus wanted to see the Lord, as soon as he wanted to see the Lord and he came to Jesus, Jesus said, this day is salvation come to this house. Think about, friends, that's why the gospel is good news. People should be excited to consider that if I go through these steps of coming to Jesus, seeing him crucified for me, believing that God so loved the world he gave his son, repenting of my sins, confessing my sins, and we'll talk about these steps, but I want to give you an overview. And then Jesus makes a promise to us, believing the promise, receiving the promise, believe that he forgives your sins. He then says, you are a child of Abraham. You will be with me in paradise. What a wonderful promise that God made to that man that day. You know, I remember hearing about this police officer, Officer O'Hannon is what I remember. He was in England years ago, and there was one of the children on the street that was crying, and it was near sundown, and the officer came up to the boy and said, what's the problem? And the boy was just, you know, 5 or 6 years old. He says, I'm lost and I can't find my way home. You know, London is just a very big city even back then. And he started asking for street names. The boy said, I can't read. I don't remember. He says, I wandered too far from home and I can't find out where it is. And I've gone up one street and down another street and nothing looks familiar and I don't know where I live. And the officer's laboring. They didn't have a computer database back then. And he said, do you recognize this street? Do you recognize that street? And the boy's just sobbing hopelessly. He didn't know any of the names. And finally, the policeman had an idea. He pointed to the big cathedral in the middle of the city, and on top there was a big cross. And he said, do you live anywhere near that? And the boy looked at the big church steeple and the cross. He said, yes. His face brightened. He said, if you take me to the cross, I can find my way home. And you know, friends, that's still true today. If we come to the cross, we can find our way home. That's the only way to get that new beginning. We all need to take up our cross. You know, it's only a crucified church that is going to take a crucified Christ to a condemned world. And the church desperately needs a good old-fashioned revival. Now, we at Amazing Facts, we don't have the power to create a revival. All we're doing here is we're creating the situation. We're trying to facilitate the proclamation of the word and prayer where people can experience a revival, because it comes through seeing Christ. Paul over and over said, I want to lift up Christ. I want to know nothing but Jesus Christ and him crucified, because the power is in the cross. When we see the love of God that's demonstrated at the cross, and we see the goodness of God, it has a transforming influence. And through the proclamation of the word, it can change us. Galatians 5:24, I read to you Galatians 2:20, I am crucified with Christ. Galatians 5:24, and those who are Christ have crucified the flesh with its passions and desires. When we take up our cross, it means self-denial. After we come to Christ and we accept him, he then gives us the power to live a different kind of life. And I'm sure that if that thief could have had the nails taken out, healed up, come down from the cross, he would have never been the same. He would have been so transformed by that experience. And that's the experience of the new heart the Lord wants each one of us to have. Galatians 6:14, again, Paul said, but God forbid that I should boast except in the cross of our Lord Jesus Christ, by whom the world has been crucified to me and I to the world. You know, you don't hear people really talking about taking up the cross now. So much of Christian preaching is popular marketing. We're trying to find out what do people want, and then we give it to them in the church. Jesus did not follow a marketing campaign that would be successful today. He said, I want you to deny yourself. Take up your cross and follow me. It's not all about satisfying yourself. If you live for yourself, you will die. If you deny yourself, whoever forsakes his life will find it. And that's really the key, friends. I heard about a pastor that he was showing another pastor this remodel they had done in the church. And so the Catholic priest was showing the Protestant pastor and their friends, and they were part of the same ministerial council, took him inside the cathedral and showed this beautiful, ornate silver cross. And he said, yeah, having that cross put on our church cost us $10,000. And the Protestant pastor said, you know, there was a time when Christians got their crosses for free because it costs something to be a Christian. And, you know, it cost Jesus something. It cost the Father something to buy our forgiveness. And it costs something to follow Jesus. But you know what? It pays more than it costs. Jesus is offering us eternal life. He says, follow me and you will have a place in my kingdom. There were three crosses on the hill that day. One of those crosses died in sin. One died to sin. And then Jesus died for sin. Everybody is in that picture somewhere, friends. I hope that you'll come to Christ right now and say, Lord, I want to accept you, and I want to die to sin. I want to have that new birth, that new heart. Can I pray with you as we close? Loving Lord, we're just coming now. We're praying that we might experience that new birth that you've promised to all of your children. Be with those who are watching around the country and around the world, and may this revival that's begun today continue to grow and swell until there really is a wave of the Holy Spirit that will blow a fresh wind through your church, Lord, and you can send the latter rain. We thank you and pray in Jesus' name. Amen. God bless you, friends. We look forward to seeing you tomorrow morning at 11 o'clock.
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3: Here's a great passage for daily living found in Colossians chapter 4, beginning in verse 5. It says, "Walk in wisdom toward those who are outside, redeeming the time. Let your speech always be with grace, seasoned with salt, that you may know how you ought to answer each one." I was on a flight the other day where I noticed that the flight attendant had an unusually pleasant smile. Man, I thought, she's in a good mood for a flight that leaves so early in the morning. And that's when it occurred to me that I thought a smiling person was an unusual sight. Now, why was that? Why should happy people be the exception instead of the norm? And of course, there's the distinct possibility that the flight attendant was only smiling at 6:30 in the morning because she got paid to do it, which means that nobody on that plane was actually happy. If you think about it a little bit, it says a lot about the world we live in. We notice it when someone is pleasant to be around because it's an exception to the rule. We've become so used to unhappy people with big problems that we're pleasantly surprised when we meet somebody who exudes a little bit of sunshine. And of course, we're immediately suspicious. Come on, we think. Nobody's that happy. I guess here's the bottom line of what I'm trying to say today. People really notice when you're pleasant. For the most part, it attracts the right kind of attention and opens doors for you that others find impossible to open. Listen again to what Paul says. Let your speech be always with grace, seasoned with salt. Now, of course, that's not just a smile on your face he's talking about. It's the whole ball of wax. It's your demeanor. It's the words you say and the way you say them. And what's the whole point of being so nice to people you hardly even know? Paul sets the stage in verse 5, where he says this, "Walk in wisdom toward those who are outside, redeeming the time." You know, it's quite possible that Paul just wanted everybody to be nice, but I don't think that's really what's going on. This is talking about more than pleasantries. Your objective as a Christian is not just to make someone's day a little brighter or to make them feel good about meeting you. The reason you season your speech with grace, besides just being the right thing to do, is to open doors of opportunity so that you can lead someone to Christ. Use a little wisdom, says Paul, because you don't have much time. You just never know when your kind words, your wise words, your carefully chosen words are going to increase the kingdom of heaven by one person. It's not just about being nice. It's about being wise and using our tongues for the glory of God. And that's just a better way to live.

The last nail was driven, the cross had been raised to the sky. A few faithful friends and his family watched him slowly die. When he said, "It is finished, Father, I'm now in your hands," they thought it was over, but they did not understand. When he said, "It is finished," that

When he said it is finished, that was just the beginning for me. The door was sealed to the borrowed tomb where he lay. But a borrowed tomb is enough when you don't plan to stay. Satan's victory song was a short song to sing. When Jesus asked, "Grave, where is your victory?"

just finished. That was just the beginning for me. When he said, "It is finished," that was just the beginning.

Like Xerox, Kleenex and Band-Aid, Google became a verb not long after the company was incorporated on September the 4th, 1998. Google accounts for more than 90% of all web searches, more than 5 trillion searches a year. The Google effect says that people tend to forget information that they can readily access. If it's a simple

web search away, you might not retain the information. But there are some things you should never forget. The Bible tells us to not forget God's law, to remember Lot's wife. There are lessons there. And we're encouraged to remember the Sabbath day to keep it holy, Exodus 20, verse 8. The Sabbath is a memorial of creation and of God's creative power. Remember the Sabbath, and you remember you were made by God and that He is sovereign. Don't forget the seventh-day Sabbath. It is well worth remembering. John Bradshaw, It Is Written.

0: 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Our guest is Dr. Joel Furman and Ronnie Valentine. I'm Tim Cochus, and now here's your HeartWise host, Charles Mills.
1: Thank you, Tim. Appreciate that. Listener, welcome to the program. I have two photographs in front of me. Photograph number one shows a man standing with an attractive, smiling woman holding her hand. The man in the photo looks like what's becoming the typical American male. He's overweight, very overweight, and we can only imagine what's happening inside of his body due to the habits he's maintaining that has brought on the many excess pounds he's carrying around. Now, photograph number two shows a man standing with a smile on his face wearing jeans and a t-shirt. This man is trim and buff, the very picture of health. Here's the most amazing part. The large, overweight man in photograph one and the trim, buff man in photograph two are one and the same. How that man got from photo one to photo two is the subject of our program today. This is a story we all need to hear. The man is Ronnie Valentine, the physician who led Ronnie through the sometimes confusing maze of hope and hype and brought him to that second photo is our good friend Dr. Joel Furman. Dr. Furman is a board-certified family physician specializing in lifestyle and nutritional medicine and author of many books such as, and I read them all, Eat to Live, Cholesterol Protection for Life, Disease Proof Your Child, and others. Dr. Furman, let's begin with you. Is Ronnie's story unique, or have you seen other such amazing transformations in your practice?
2: Well, you know, that's the thing. I mean, certainly Ronnie's story is dramatic because he was so very, very sick and was probably wouldn't be alive today. But, you know, I regularly see patients that get, you know, come off their diabetes medications, throw away their cholesterol-lowering drugs, reverse their high blood pressure, drop their cholesterol 100 points. Matter of fact, in one day, I saw five patients, and this is one day, by the way, in my practice, where five patients dropped their cholesterol level 100 points without medication. And then one of them actually stopped the cholesterol-lowering drugs. But it's routine for me to see, as my practice is centered on people who come in here with a cardiologist or interventional cardiovascular surgeon telling them this person needs angioplasty or bypass surgery, and I say, that's not been documented in the scientific studies to create a lifespan extension. It's almost a scam. They feel a little better temporarily, but it can then accelerate the progression of your disease. And you can, in the same time, it can be taking you to evaluate you and set you up for surgery. I can have your chest pains gone. You will have lost 30 pounds. You'll be back in good health again. That, in other words, nutritional excellence is more effective than cardiovascular interventions like angioplasty and bypass, and we can melt your disease away. So in other words, I routinely and daily see patients that reverse their heart disease. I even have patients who've come to see me once in a while because they've seen me like 15 years ago when they were told they needed to bypass the angioplasty, and they don't even need to see doctors anymore. They're all better, and they've been better for 15 years, and they come in to say hello once a year or have a checkup or something.
1: Well, now, Ronnie, you're listening to the man. Here's a physician. Here's a highly trained scientist saying these words, and to most people, they say, well, okay, give me some proof. Ronnie, are you proof of what he just said?
3: I'm living proof of what he just said.
1: Tell us your story, Ronnie. We want to open the microphone for you and tell us what you went through. Tell us about that.
3: Well, very simple. I was an overfed, undernourished, typical American. I was I drank heavily. I had been kind of adopted that lifestyle of eating just, to please. I ate a lot of processed foods, meats. I started struggling with my weight. So, again, I did like every other American did. I started counting points or carbs and went to different diets and whatever, only to see a little bit of weight loss and then maybe for 6 to 7 weeks. And then by the time I couldn't continue on the diet anymore because I was always starving or always undernourished, I would end up going back up to where I'd even gain more and more weight, which, of course, led to more depression, which, of course, led to more drinking. Drinking led to binge eating. So I just kept repeating the cycle year after year, and each year, my waist size would just get bigger and bigger and bigger to the point that when I was at my desk, I was 45 years old, in 2005, I was at my desk. I just kind of noticed a little nagging pain in my chest. Well, it went to nagging. I felt, well, this doesn't feel well. So I just ate a big meal, so I figured, well, I'm having some indigestion here. So I'm going home, sleep it off. Well, of course, that night I wake up, I'm having to go to the emergency room. And having not known Dr. Furman or his nutritional program, I was told that I needed an emergency bypass, and which was a quadruple bypass, that I had two arteries, one that was 100% blocked, two at 95 and one at 80. And so that they told me, they basically, once they got me out of the hospital, they said, Ronnie, in 6 weeks you're going to be fine, you're going to be all cleaned out, go live your life again. So guess what? I did. Well, within 6 months of that surgery, I was back to my old ways. I was eating the sad American diet, which, you know, the standard American diet. And back to that thing led to my waist size going back up. And again, there come the drinking and the smoking. And, you know, it was just all just one cycle. And then finally I got to just where I knew I just couldn't go on like this. I was smoking when I was drinking four packs of cigarettes a day. I was just medicated all the time. I was in deep depression. I was alienating the ones that love me, my friends, my family. Couldn't go anywhere, do anything. Simple tasks like getting out of the shower would put me out of breath. Checking my mail was a major event for me because it was on a steep incline coming back up. So I was basically getting ready to check out. Something happened. I had to go back to the hospital with chest pains. And when they took me in there, again, I had heard something about you could possibly reverse your condition or whatever, but again, I knew nothing about it. Well, this time, the artery that they had not bypassed in 2005, by the way, this is July of 2008. We fast-forwarded now.
4: Yeah.
3: And they had to go in and put three stents in the remaining artery they had not bypassed. Well, when they came out to the waiting room, my wife was in there. They just wasn't real happy with what they said. That basically they had done all they can do. The artery that they had bypassed, but he just said he has got heart disease, severe heart disease.
4: Yeah.
3: And we've kind of, you know, we've done this and done that. In other words, they wouldn't give me go home and do what you want to this time. It was like, you know, he needs to really do a lot of lifestyle modifications. Well, they sent me home with a pocket full of prescriptions. So I started doing that. Well, I'm having chest pains every night. Well, one night, I was having chest pains. I had to take nitroglycerin in order to relieve them. And I was sick, and I was just ready, like I said. I'd already prepared my wife to take over the business. I knew I wasn't going to be around much longer, but I don't know, some glimmer of hope, and I just went in there and typed in reverse heart disease in one of the major search engines. And lo and behold, came across Dr. Furman's website.
4: Yes, of course. Absolutely. Now, Dr. Furman, you've heard what he said to this point. He mentions depression. Is depression an issue with a lot of people who are fighting lifestyle diseases?
2: Of course. They're hopeless. And they go to doctors, and they have the faith in the medical profession, and they think that drugs and their surgery are their answer, and the reality hits them that drugs and surgery are not the answer. And they're still sick, overweight, medication-dependent, and feeling ill. And then they don't know what to do. And by the way, the same nutritional imbalances that create heart disease and cancer even also affect the brain in a negative way and predispose you to stress-related brain malfunction that leads to depression. So, in other words, a healthy body is a more resilient body and one that can withstand the stresses of life and not become depressed. So many people, and Ronnie knows a lot of these people who were just overweight and depressed, who lost weight and got their health and vibrance and excitement about life back. And you know, and one important thing here too is that I'm certainly proud of Ronnie and his accomplishments, and you know, he's a great example of what how your person could turn their life around. And then I've spoken to him on the phone, and I've. He's been involved with the website for over a year now, but actually I've never even met him in person yet.
4: How about that?
2: You know, he's not really, you know, it just shows you how much information with the modern world technology through the Internet and teleconferencing and asked on forums on the Internet, in other words, able to really be his doctor and advise him and give him support and encouragement and advice all over the Internet without having to, he can be in a different part of the country or even a different part of the world.
4: In other words, Dr. Furman, the information you gave him, the education you brought into his life is what turned him around.
2: That's right. He never came here as a patient. He's never come to New Jersey.
4: Wow. Wow. That is amazing. Well, let's pick up the story, Ronnie. You see Dr. Furman's website there, and I have visited many times. And let's give the website right now. What is it exactly, guys?
3: www.drfurman.com.
4: Okay, Dr. Furman. You go to drfurman.com.
2: So that's F-U-H-R-M-A-N, just so people know. D-R-F-U-H-R-M-A-N.com.
4: Okay. And you go there, and Ronnie, what made you think that Dr. Furman may be on the right track here? What sold you on this?
3: Well, the first thing you do when you go on the website is you start seeing that the first thing I always look for when I go there, I look for the success stories. And so, because I, you know, everybody's got these diets or whatever. I want to see what real people are saying about, you know, what I know what any doctor can say about himself, but what are the other people saying?
4: Yes.
3: So I went immediately right to the success stories. I went to heart disease, and first of all, yeah, there, and I just read some of the most amazing things that I'd ever heard of. I think Julia's case, Dr. Furman, is her case still up there on your success story, Julia?
2: Yes, for sure.
3: Yeah. Just amazing. I mean, she was, I read of her troubles, and I'm sitting there going, you know, he just by eating, turned her life around through his diet and all that. So then I started saying, well, what is he talking about? Well, then I started reading all the, he's got a wealth of information up there. He talks about, you know, all the, he tells you about heart disease, what causes it. He tells you diabetes. He basically, you can ask pretty much any question up there, and he's got it answered. And not only that, but he gives you the science behind it. He doesn't just give you his opinion. He doesn't just give you the opinions or of the latest fad or whatever. He gives you the absolute science that he has found out through going over, I don't know, thousands and thousands and thousands of research studies. So now that I knew I had the science behind me, it started making sense. If I had made myself sick by putting things in my mouth, wouldn't it be the natural thing that I could make myself well if I did the exact, if I took that same approach? And that's the way Dr. Furman does it. It's not all the chemicals and the pills and all that, because like he said earlier, I'd already found out those had failed me. So I was wanting something that I was looking for that had the science behind it that I wouldn't ever have to change again. I didn't want a diet that I could fail at. What I wanted is a way of life that I could eat at, that I could teach others, if that was successful for me, because I've got, of course, obesity runs in my family also, that I could teach the other people of my family and lead them out so they wouldn't have to spiral like I did. So I got on there. I immediately joined as a member, and then I came across the most amazing thing. Just like you said, I have known of Dr. Furman for now since July the 10th of 2008. It's funny. I've had several conversations through email with him, and I think I've talked with him on another radio program. I've never been to his place, but I feel like I know him personally. I have listened. He's got teleconferences up there.
4: Yeah.
3: I cannot even begin. But the number one thing for me is where you can go on, and you've got a doctor that is of his caliber, that has that wealth of information. And, Mike, you can go on there, and you literally can go onto a form that says, ask the doctor. If you've got a question, he'll come on there. He won't send one of his other people. He will look at that, and he'll answer that question himself if he's available. Now, sometimes some of the other doctors or his staff has to do it, but that amazed me. So I started to say, well, let me just try this. So I went out. I remember my story that I first told him, about my story, and that I was here, and I was trying to get, I was sick, and I didn't know what to do. And I remember the very first word he said, Ronnie, I'm glad you're here. Now let's get you well.
4: All right, Ronnie, we're going to take a break right now, and when we continue on the other side of the break, let's find out what the second word from Dr. Furman was to help Ronnie make a transformation that you will not believe. Tim?
5: That is so true. 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We'll be right back.
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5: 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And welcome back to HeartWise as we continue to talk about truth, love, and healing. Charles?
4: A makeover has happened in the life of someone named Ronnie Valentine, a photographer near Dallas, Texas. And I'm looking at pictures here, and he became a very different person on the outside by following the advice of another person we have on the phone, Dr. Joel Furman. Ronnie, what did, after Dr. Furman said, you know, welcome, how can I help you? What did he tell you to do next?
3: He simply said that, Ronnie, he said, I'm glad you're here. Now let's see how quickly we can get you well. Mm. And then he said something that startled me. He says, too bad you had to have all those stents placed and could not have found you here a few weeks earlier. But listen, then he started telling me exactly, here's what you do. Eat this. Don't eat that. For lunch. And then he started telling me, you know, just made it real simple. This is for lunch. I had this. And then he said, remember how he started that not one day? Matter of fact, I remember he says, Ronnie, not one day does it go by that I not have a patient who has reversed their cardiac heart disease or coronary heart disease. And then he gave me a couple of examples of patients that he had just seen that day. So by the time I heard that, he's already given me a diet. And this is the doctor. I said, you know what? I'm going to try this. I'm going to not just try this. I really think I can make it. And sure enough, I did. And like I said, I'm living proof in that first year. I never would have dreamed that I could have lost 140 pounds and did it healthily.
9: My 140 pounds
3: in 1 year. I came off all my medications. I see no cardiologist. I went to the doctor, my cardiologist, and she basically told me, she shook my hand and took me around the office and said, you know, I have seen five people in my entire 22-year career that have done what you've done. And none of them look as healthy as you. She says, you're well. You don't need a doctor.
4: Well, Dr. Furman, you see like five people a day like that, right?
2: Well, yeah, I do see a lot of people with various conditions, and it's exciting and rewarding at the same time. And I feel that I can say to a person, you know, with experience and an authority, that you don't have to have a heart attack, you don't ever have to have a stroke, you don't ever have to get demented in your life, and I can offer them the guarantee, essentially, that heart disease is a choice people could make in their life. And if they don't want to have it happen to them, they don't have to see cardiologists, take medications, have procedures, have their chests cut open and hooked up to heart-lung machines. They can choose to live a life without that happening to them. And now, you know, what if you could do that and age slower and feel better about your later years and not be a medical cripple and not have reflux esophagitis and constipation and diverticulosis and, you know, and hemorrhoids and kidney stones and gallstones and all the other, you know, garbage that happens to most people. In other words, in America, we have the worst healthy life expectancy of all 27 modern industrialized countries. In the world, the word healthy life expectancy means the quality of our life in our later years, how much we enjoy it, whether we have our full physical and mental capacity. So it's not just about reversing heart disease. It's really saying that nutritional science has advanced to the point now we can give people the ability to control their health destiny and not have happen to them what happens to almost all other Americans.
4: Now, Dr. Furman, Ronnie was 100% occluded in one of his arteries. Can you help that? I mean, isn't it time for a bypass if you're 100% blocked?
2: You know, not really, because these blockages occur slowly over time, and you build collateral circulation that little blood vessels go around the blocked area. And, you know, the body has the ability, as it can melt fat off your waist and your buttocks, it can suck the fat right out of the blood vessels in your heart as well. And it can do so in a very effective manner. And it's kind of a scam to think you can suck the fat out of your heart and remain overweight, and still be 100 pounds overweight while you take medication or something, or think that, you're going to get yourself healthy again when you're still eating the same diet that caused the problem to begin with. And the point is that we show people that by eating a diet that's very rich in micronutrients, that we can, number one, make the diet taste as good or better and get more pleasure from eating, and number two, that as they eat a diet so rich in micronutrients, they'll naturally desire less calories. They'll feel more pleasure in eating less. They'll prefer to eat less food. And that the lack of nutrients in their diet was creating a food addict that couldn't be uncomfortable unless they chronically overate, ate too frequently, and ate too much. So we take the people that are doing this, and they feel that they've been let out of prison. Because most people who are obese almost feel that they're forced to overeat, otherwise they don't feel well enough. They feel hypoglycemic, shaky, weak, headachy, cravings, and they're always craving more food than the body really requires. So I'm saying that it's not just about developing nerves of steel or willpower or motivating people. It's also about giving them the knowledge so they can understand why diets have failed them in the past and how they can enjoy food more and actually desire eating less food.
4: I guess what I'm trying to get across here, Dr. Furman, sometimes the very first symptom that you have heart disease is death, sudden death. What is the tipping point? In the 2 minutes we have left on this segment, what is the tipping point that a person needs to know he needs to go see a surgeon or he needs to go see Dr. Joel Furman?
2: Well, you know, I'm very clear here in being very aggressively emphatic that nobody needs to have a heart attack and that your answer isn't through surgical procedures. And that, you know, I think that if all the cardiovascular surgeons and cardiologists in America went out of business and never saw one more patient, or we never had, you know, we never did one more surgery for bypass surgery or angioplasty, many, many more lives would be saved, because then doctors would be forced to tell people, you got to start exercising every day, you got to eat mostly vegetables, you got to start cutting the salt out of your diet, you got to drop 30 pounds. In other words, the fact that we have these surgical procedures available are like permission for people to abuse themselves, and inevitably they don't or aren't able to increase their lifespan. They're not able to live longer or be healthy because they think that the surgery and the doctors are doing the work. So what I'm saying to you is that really heart disease is a reversible condition, and people can be in control of their health, and they can reverse it through nutritional excellence.
4: All right. Well, let me give that website again. This is very important. Write this down, listener. www.drfuhrman.com. www.drfuhrman.com. Ronnie Valentine, Dr. Joel Furman, this is a success story. This is a makeover that is incredible, and we praise God for it. And listener, it can also happen to you. Good news, Tim, don't you think?
5: That is so true. And if you just follow it, it's a simple plan. That's all it is.
4: That's right. That's right.
5: That's right. So drfurman.com will also be available on HeartWise Ministries' website, heartwiseministries.org. You can find out more information on our site as well. On behalf of Charles Mills and our guest, I'm Tim Cochus. If you'd like more information again on the show, ask a question to our doctors. We will definitely talk about those on future shows. You can go to our website. Until next time, my friends, God bless.

Today's reading comes from the book of Ezekiel, chapter 34, beginning in verse 11. For thus says the Lord God, indeed I myself will search for my sheep and seek them out. As a shepherd seeks out his flock on the day he is among his scattered sheep, so will I seek out my sheep and deliver them from all the places where they were scattered on a cloudy and dark day. A little while ago, there was this story in the news where a family tragically got stranded in the snow because they were in the middle of nowhere and slid off the road. Now, the mother and kids stayed in the car waiting for help, using different resources to keep themselves alive. But the father decided that help wasn't coming, and he set off on his own to find help. And that's where the story takes a pretty ugly and predictable turn, because while the rest of the family survived the ordeal and were found by rescuers, the father never made it out alive. In fact, they found his body just a few short miles from the car.

to have to hatch a plan of our own. And the Bible's full of people who made exactly that mistake, like Jacob seizing his birthright or Abraham lying about his wife. And the usual outcome is spiritual disaster. So we'd be much better off believing that God has a plan. And when he makes a promise, he fully intends to keep it. All those times when life seems pretty dark and we've made some pretty big mistakes and we're not sure God's on his way to find us, we need to remember this picture found in Ezekiel chapter 34. God not only loves his sheep, he's out looking for them. In the case of Israel, they were scattered because God allowed the Babylonians to conquer them as an object lesson. But still, God knew where they were, and he had a plan to bring them home. And no matter what we go through now in the 21st century, even if God allowed it for our own good, you can know beyond the shadow of a doubt that he's going to keep track of you and bring you home. And believing that promise, that's just a better way to live.

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1: Today we're going to read some of the best-loved words of Jesus found in John 14, beginning in verse 2. In my Father's house are many mansions. If it were not so, I would have told you. I go to prepare a place for you. And if I go and prepare a place for you, I will come again and receive you to myself, that where I am, there you may be also. A while back, I read about a new world record for house prices. Apparently, real estate baron Tim Blixeth is building a home at the Yellowstone Club near Bozeman, Montana, that's going on the market for $155 million. Now, that beats the former world record of $139 million for a house in Windlesham, England, and comes in $30 million above a house owned by Donald Trump in Palm Beach, Florida. Now, of course, you might be wondering what you get for $155 million that you don't already have in your current residence. And while details are kind of sketchy, I do know that the house will be 53,000 square feet with 10 bedrooms and 160 acres of property. Additionally, it's going to have a private chairlift to take you to Yellowstone Club's private ski runs, an indoor-outdoor swimming pool, a private home movie theater, and of course, for the money, it comes fully furnished. Now, chances are that it won't take long for someone else to up the ante and build a more expensive home, because somebody out there is not going to be able to handle the fact that someone in Bozeman, Montana is going to have a better house than them. Which brings me to an important biblical point that Jesus made some 2,000 years ago. You might not have a multi-million dollar home located in a private ski resort, but you do have title to the most expensive home in the history of the universe. And I guarantee that nobody's ever going to build one anywhere on earth that's going to be worth more. When Jesus was preparing to leave his disciples, he made them a startling promise. In my Father's house, he said, are many mansions. I go to prepare a place for you. Now, in the original Greek language, the word translated mansions doesn't quite mean the same thing as a mansion here on earth, but these are still the most expensive homes in the history of the world. Just take a moment today and contemplate what it cost God to provide you with a heavenly home. The Bible says in the book of Ephesians that the Holy Spirit is the guarantee of our inheritance until the redemption of the purchased possession. Now, that means that the price tag to your heavenly home isn't exactly attached to the house. It's actually attached to you. And your salvation cost Jesus everything he had. Your place in heaven was paid for with the life of God's Son. And with a price tag like that, maybe that's why Jesus told us to make our treasures in heaven our first priority instead of our bank account on earth. Everything here, after all, is going to pass away. But the treasure you have in heaven, that lasts forever. And besides, laying up treasure in heaven is just a better way to live.

stranger traveling through this world below. There is no sickness, no toil nor danger in that bright land to which I go.

dance deep, but beauteous fields arise before me, where God's redeemed their vigils keep.

Like Xerox, Kleenex and Band-Aid, Google became a verb not long after the company was incorporated on September the 4th, 1998. Google accounts for more than 90% of all web searches, more than 5 trillion searches a year. The Google effect says that people tend to forget information that they can readily access. If it's a simple web search away, you might not retain the information. But there are some things you should never forget. The Bible tells us to not forget God's law, to remember Lot's wife. There are lessons there. And we're encouraged to remember the Sabbath day to keep it holy, Exodus 20, verse 8. The Sabbath is a memorial of creation and of God's creative power. Remember the Sabbath, and you remember you were made by God and that He is sovereign. Don't forget the seventh-day Sabbath. It is well worth remembering. John Bradshaw, It Is Written.

are the wounds transgression has made. Red are the stains my soul is afraid.

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In the world ye shall have tribulation, but be of good cheer. I have overcome the world.

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2: Welcome to our broadcast today. I am Dr. David DeRose. We're talking today about something that is really at the heart of many Indigenous peoples. It has to do with what some are calling, well, Indigenous movement. With me to begin our dialogue is Dr. Anthony Flegg. Dr. Flegg, it's great to have you with us today.
3: It's great to be here.
2: Anthony, so you've been working in the Southwest. Tell us a little bit about your work, some of your activities, and some of the great people you've brought along with you for today's broadcast.
3: Yeah, I live here in Albuquerque, New Mexico, transplanted here on traditional land of the Tewa people, and am someone who, as a physician and father, knows running as one of my core medicines for sanity, for mental, physical, spiritual health. And so with that really kind of as my basis, I started to learn, really just become a student of the traditions around running that, you know, growing up in the East, I couldn't have told you anything about, but the Native traditions where running is so much more than how the larger world maybe thinks of it, calories burned and awards that you win, PRs for your best time. So the colleagues I have here today are really people that I, as a physician, respect deeply as my health colleagues. They're people that have each taught me things about deeper levels of movement, and they're also folks that have spent a lot of time out of the just goodness of their heart to start running medicine groups in their community and try to get families active, including here during these challenging months of the pandemic. So we have Charles Atsai from the Pueblo of Laguna. We have a mom-son team of Thor and Audrey here from the Pueblo of Acoma. And then we have Danielle Hopkins, who is from Laguna and Acoma and Navajo Nation, and helps me with kind of the larger runnings of running medicine.
2: Well, it's exciting to have this whole team here. And I know my listeners, and actually some of the folks who may be viewing some of these segments, we're hoping to release some video content as well from today's show. We'll see if we can pull that off. But Danielle, if folks were able to see you, they would see that you've got a very distinctive, well, it looks like is that a shirt or sweatshirt? I see Anthony's got something that looks very similar. What are you guys wearing? Oh, I see Audrey standing up. Okay, Charles, they're saying, listen, this host needs to be more perceptive. We've all got our official, what is this, Danielle?
4: This is the very prominent and very well-known running medicine logo.
2: Okay, very good. So this logo, was it designed by the Native folks that you're working with?
4: No, it was actually designed. Running Medicine had when we first began, they had a logo contest, and a gentleman won the contest with this beautiful, this was what he created when he saw the Running Medicine name, because it encompasses like all of us, and, you know, in a lot of Native American cultures, the circle is a huge part of, you know, every aspect of Native American culture. And of course, he is running with a feather, and that ties all NHI programs together. NHI has, or the Native Health Initiative has, a feather entailed in all their programs. So that's what ties all the programs together. And Anthony can share with you the individual who designed the logo and who won that contest at that time in the early beginning days of Running Medicine.
2: Okay, thank you, Danielle, for introducing us to this logo. So for those of you who can't see the logo, you can find it at a website that Anthony will give you in just a moment, but it's a running individual, as Danielle described, who's holding a feather. It's in a circle, and there's white, yellow, red, and black colors prominently featured. Anthony, how could someone see your website, see the logo, and connect a little bit more with your program?
3: So as Danielle mentioned, we're proudly one of the programs of the Native Health Initiative, and runningmedicine.org, very simple to find. If listeners are excited, and a lot of people, when they see the art, they really are kind of very deeply moved, regardless of which tribe they may be from, which indigenous people. And we have kind of a saying that we're here to make fitness, not money. And so you can't actually buy the shirt. You can think about how you might get involved, how you might even dream up of starting a running medicine in your community. But we don't have a store that you can just buy it. You have to earn it by sweating with us.
2: Okay, I like this. So Charles, how have you earned your shirt that you're wearing right now?
5: Oh, the sweater that I'm wearing? So I started out running medicine last year for fall season. I just wanted someone to run with, like other people to run with. Bunch of kids, some adults. And then it turned out to USATF cross country season. And that led to being helping with the leadership over with ACOMO Laguna Running Medicine.
2: Very good. Very good. Well, let's talk a little bit more about the program. So we've already mentioned that you're involved with something called Running Medicine. I know a lot of folks at the recent American Public Health Association meetings were exposed to this program if they hadn't heard about it already. I had heard about it from a previous guest, Michael Stocker, who's a medical student who you folks, I think, know well, who had worked with you perhaps before he was in medical school. But anyway, Michael was sharing with us about the program, and then at the recent American Public Health Association virtual meetings, I had a chance to hear Dr. Flagg speaking about the program. But for those who've not heard about it, how did this whole program come about?
3: I can take a quick stab at that. Maybe I'll throw it over to Thor and Audrey to talk about how it started in their community, because that creation story is unique and different than how we started. We gathered in a living room a few people who I thought might be interested in a different approach, David, to movement, an approach that was much more inclusive and that didn't leave people who didn't feel like they were fit or fast, weren't young enough. You know, running groups can very much be an intimidating thing for, I think, the large majority of people. So we wanted to create something that was very based in culture and cultural traditions, and really just some simple ways to build inclusivity. For instance, no one, as the circle keeps getting bigger and bigger and we're stretching out, no one is left in a second or third row. So the person who, you know, shows up and isn't real confident in themselves, doesn't really appreciate their body, is more ashamed. Like, we don't want them to show up and feel immediately like they have to push to get into, you know, the inner circle. And so really simple ways that our listeners in all tribal communities can make movement very inclusive, and about the ways that you do that by creating a loving, supportive community is really the key. One thing I will point out is that we had a $0 budget when we launched in March of 2016. And to a lot of people, that may sound crazy. You may work for, you know, IHS or BIE, or, you know, just not have a sense that you can actually do great things with no money. We had great people, and great people in NHI's work, which is a partnership whose really foundation is love as a strategy for social change. We didn't worry at all. We knew we had everything we needed, and 70 people showed up on day one in March of 2016. No budget. Nothing else had been figured out, but we knew we had in the energy and the momentum and really creating something that was a different way for people to move and support each other. We had something, we had everything we needed. We didn't need grants. We didn't need a tribe supporting us. We didn't need an IHS, funding. And in fact, I think all those things sometimes kind of get in the way of creativity and some of the, they restrict your growth in certain ways. So not to let money or lack thereof be kind of an excuse for not following your dream or starting up something that you feel like in your community could really do some good, could really be healing for the people.
2: It's such a powerful message, because so many folks feel like they don't have the resources to do things. But I appreciate what all of you have been doing as far as saying, hey, we may not have the resources, but we surely have the intentionality. We surely are motivated to make a difference. Let's go ahead and hear from you folks, Thor and Audrey. It was mentioned that you had some insights as well into some of the origins of Running Medicine.
6: Running Medicine was introduced to St. Joseph's School back in 2017. Am I correct, Anthony? Yes. Anna Dean Leon was one of the members of Running Medicine. And so she started the program. And when we joined, or when my daughter joined in 2018 of spring, we went through that spring season. It was summertime, and by then we were trying to break away from St. Joseph's School. We were hearing, mixed messages of people, reasons why people weren't joining, and we wanted to take that away because the reason was St. Joseph's School. So eventually we were breaking stream, relocating, practicing in Acma and Laguna areas. And it was with just a handful of parents. Eventually, we got away from the school area and practiced in Acma and Laguna areas. And we just kept going forward. And the question was to find some sponsorships. And that alone was pretty tough. There's not too many businesses here on either reservation trying to find that sponsorship for our small group was pretty tough.
2: I'll tell you, I can empathize with you very directly. I've been involved with a number of nonprofits over the years, and in fact, this radio show, this has been funded by a variety of sponsors over the course of the last 18 years or so. So I know exactly what you're up against. You've got a tremendous story, though. And I know the very fact that we've got you on the air and the very fact that Running Medicine is thriving is a testimony to the fact that things have come together, at least sufficiently so that you could put together a quality program and continue to grow. We're going to be talking more about this amazing program, how others can implement some of the principles that you've learned. But before we step away, I just want to remind my listeners, you're listening to a team of folks from the Albuquerque, New Mexico area. Those native leaders include Charles Atzie, Thor Peterson, Audrey Martinez, and Danielle Hopkins. Helping to pull it all together is Dr. Anthony Flegg. Dr. Flegg and the other leaders of the Running Medicine program will be back with more, teaching us practical lessons that we can translate into our own situations, whether we're working with native communities or whether we're just trying to make a difference in the health of those around us. I'm Dr. David DeRose. We'll be back with more right after these messages. Don't go away.
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2: Welcome back to the broadcast today. I'm Dr. David DeRose. We're talking with some great folks from the Albuquerque, New Mexico area. Running Medicine is the program that we're especially speaking about. And we've been having our challenges today. We have got an interesting configuration here in our virtual studio. And if you're getting clean audio when this is fully produced, I'll tell you, it is only thanks to those who work behind the scenes in post-production, because we've been limping along today. My guests have been great. Your host and producer is the one who's having his challenges. So this is kind of a metaphor, it seems, for a lot of what happens in any aspect of public health. We're speaking about running medicine and some of its humble roots, but it's been anything but, I would say, humble as far as some of the things I've been hearing, some powerful things happening out of the program. Thor, I know we tried to get your wisdom in the last segment, had some challenges with that. So just start from the top. Nobody knows you. Let's assume that everything you've said to this point was lost and everyone's saying, who is this guy with this interesting and compelling name, Thor?
11: Yeah, my name's Thor Peterson. Like I said, from the Pueblo of ACMA and Laguna. We're with Running Medicine, ACMA Laguna. I'm one of the competitive coaches, as you would put, because I was in sports the whole time. So up to this point, I think if you haven't heard it before, you know, I was kind of pushed into this, but it's one of those good things that it's good for you to get pushed to your limits. I'm a big guy. I have no business being a running coach, but I don't know. These guys thought I was, and And so I did the competitive. I helped our youth. Then the biggest thing, though, was that through this journey in running medicine, I ended up running the Duke City on a relay. So it's like 320, and I still ran with the team. I did the, what is it, 5 point or some exorbitant number of miles, and I did it. And I kept a pace of 15 minutes a mile. So,
2: okay.
11: But that's like my one of my best memories of being with Running Medicine is that got me there to where I actually paid to run. Kind of big, so that's not one of those things you see a lot.
2: Okay.
11: But then we moved into this, and you know, as you know, COVID hit and made it a challenge for everyone. So, but through it, we were able to get like a sponsorship with Laguna Acomo Sports and Wellness. We were able to still have some practices. Our coaches are still here helping us. Albuquerque Running Medicine, they're still enduring. I think they get it a little easier because they got parks. We got like three areas we can run. Well, a bunch of areas, but like designated areas to run. So, but that's us in a shell for the Acoma Laguna Running Medicine.
2: So your running medicine program, Thor, there's different chapters or sections. Yours is right on your reservation. Is that correct?
11: Yes, there's a handful of us. I think there's Running Medicine Zuni, Running Medicine Acoma Laguna, then there's Running Medicine Farmington. I believe at one point there was Nambe, right? They're kind of a smaller group now too. And then Running Medicine Albuquerque has
12: Westside and Downtown.
11: Yeah, Westside Downtown. So it's a split. But they get to be big too.
2: Okay. So give us a little bit more perspective. We're hearing about the program, and this is for anyone, Anthony, any member of your team. We're hearing about, you know, bits and pieces of running medicine, some of your individual stories, how you interfaced with it, how the program started. But I still think there's a lot of listeners who are saying, well, what is running medicine? Is it just a running club? And what's so indigenous about this approach?
4: Well, running medicine, we believe that running and movement altogether is a beautiful and very strong, potent medicine for our mind, body, and spirit. We believe that if we get up and move, we can accomplish many things through loving service work. We are all inclusive. We're an all inclusive family based program. So no parent sits on the sideline when they are choosing to have their children come run with us. It's grandma, grandpa, mom, dad, nieces, nephews, uncle, aunties all come and move together. We all like to incorporate all cultures and all religions and all faiths. So anybody is welcome. I used to call us a community, but we're more of a family. We're a huge family, and we really help one another and support one another in that family-based environment that is very prominent in a lot of Native communities. We're just one big, huge, strong family.
2: I love the picture that you've painted, Danielle, of what you're doing. And I know a lot of folks who were at the APHA session that I attended where Dr. Flegg was sharing pictures. I think one of them that was very compelling is I think it might have been a grandmother and her granddaughter exercising together. So this whole picture, like you've painted, even though it's something that grew out of First Nation peoples, it's something that you've really embraced people, like you said, of all demographic backgrounds. Am I hearing that correctly?
4: Absolutely. It's something we really pride ourselves on. And make sure that it is very prominent as, you know, as it formed in Albuquerque, you know, a lot of Indigenous and Native individuals move to the big city, and that's a big step, and you're away from a big, really strong support system. So by being in the city, we created a support system for all, like, Indigenous peoples to come and feel a sense of home. and a sense of belonging in this scary big city or this big world that we're normally not accustomed to being in. And, you know, that's something that we have created very well here and, you know, allowed it to be created in the surrounding, you know, communities as well. You know, maybe there's somebody or a family or an individual struggling with a sense of belonging. There's that place they can go to, especially in the Acoma Laguna area, where they can feel a sense of family and a sense of home and a sense of pride just within those individuals and those coaches and those leaders that are there.
2: One of the interesting things you mentioned, Danielle, and Dr. Flegg, I've heard you talk about this previously, you know, at the American Public Health Association meetings. I've seen it mentioned on your website. It's this aspect of loving service. Now, this is not a phrase that I typically hear in a lot of contexts. It almost, I think for a lot of people, it may sound more like a religious or spiritual context. So with public health programs, loving service, I don't hear that terminology too much. So do any of you want to help us understand where this concept comes from and why you've articulated it, why it seems that you want to emphasize this aspect of love that's part of your programming?
4: I think love is like a huge part of our healing journey. All of our work is done with the heart. When we do this, we all have our own lives. We all work full-time jobs. As for myself, I'm a pharmacy technician by day and a running medicine program, a director by night, but I do it with, along with everybody else here, they do it with their heart. And it's something that has probably been taught to all of us, you know, in indigenous communities, that we give from our heart, not selfish with what we have. And that's kind of how I have seen loving service. And just taking it back to those roots where back in the day when, you know, our grandparents or, you know, even maybe Audrey's grandparents, they did stuff lovingly. If I have a field of vegetables and maybe, you know, another person in the community had sheep or cattle, they did things in that loving way where they did trade. You need this cattle or this meat if you could, and then transfer over the veggies and share everything that they have. And just to, and I think Audrey and her family actually carries on that as they grow wonderful gardens and they share their fruitation with the community as well. And it just goes back to that basis of what we have been raised in indigenous communities, to share what we have, to share from the heart. Don't be selfish, you know, give when you can, give what you can, you know, to help each other. Cause we're all in the tribes we all are, or the, you know, Pueblos we come from, we're all one big family. We don't ever consider ourselves when we go outside the community, like as one person. We're all Akume, or we're all awake. We're all one in, you know, community together. And that's how we really have grown up, is we base that is we're all one people. And we take care of one another in that way.
2: I appreciate your thoughts so much, Danielle. We are going to be coming back with more on today's edition of the broadcast. We're talking with folks who are involved with Running Medicine. It's an exciting program that is based right in the southwestern part of the United States. But we're going to be talking about how perhaps you, your tribe, and others that you know might be able to be involved with something similar. I'm Dr. David DeRose. We will be back with more right after this.
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1: 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Here again is Dr. DeRose.
2: You are back with Dr. David DeRose and with folks representing the running medicine team, if you will, from actually with roots in the Albuquerque, New Mexico area. We are speaking especially about an aspect that is often not discussed in public health circles, even though it was featured at the recent American Public Health Association meetings, and that is this concept of loving service. Dr. Flagg, I'm wondering if you would speak to this a little bit, especially as it relates not just to serving your community, but also the spirit of love that I notice is really active among you as leaders in the program.
3: Thanks, David. And to the brothers and sisters out there, I think you all in your own tribes and communities know the really unique way that just how we are in our relations with others, the love that we are expected to give to our community is very different in Indian country and in indigenous communities than in the kind of wider world, where it's a much more selfish, self-centered kind of way. And I think the youth element to all of our leaders, many of whom are in their, you know, late teens, early 20s, really speaks to the foundation of that. I think most on the street, 25-year-olds probably run the other way if you say, I need you to devote a lot of time to something that you're going to do just from your love of your community, but that isn't going to, you know, necessarily further your career or your paycheck. And so I think Charles Etzai is an amazing example of that. He's someone who is absolutely a leader. I personally saw that. We actually met, the very first time we met was on a prayer run marking the Pueblo independence of Pueblo revolt of 1680. And so I think he and many others really have blossomed as leaders in running medicine, just being the kind of grounds for doing that. So almost think of one byline to running medicine is where this covert, you know, leadership development program, which is wonderful to see.
2: Excellent, excellent. So Charles, that really brings up the question. I mean, you've got a physician in your community who's excited about what he sees happening in your life. He says you're developing as a leader right before his eyes. Do you feel like you've seen that impact in your own life as a result of your involvement with running medicine?
5: Yes, I do. I think just the involvement with children, I never have been involved with children before. That was just a total game changer for me.
2: So tell us a little bit more about your background, Charles. What had you been doing before running medicine became a part of your life?
5: Before running medicine, I was a solar installer. How I ran into running medicine, out in New Mexico, they have Wings of America. They have these Pueblo crossroads. There's 19 Pueblos in the state of New Mexico. And so Wings of America has like a community 5K walk or run in each Pueblo. And so running medicine's huge. Those guys are out there all day. So me and my friend, we would go, and he would always tease, we can't let those running medicine guys beat us. And so I would see them there, and then Dr. Anthony Flagg, how I met him at the up in Jemez, the prayer run to the from Jemez Pueblo to the ancestral site where they came from. I think that was cool to go to Pecos and see that. Yeah, it's very inspiring.
2: Okay, so basically, you have this meeting on a prayer run. And did Dr. Flagg approach you, Charles? Did he say, hey, how would you like to be part of Running Medicine?
5: I was in this transition and moving from Albuquerque to Laguna. So I told him that I was going to be out in Laguna. And the current leader, Anna Dean Leung, who started Acoma Laguna Running Medicine, started going to the K Center where we would meet at. And so she started showing up. You got more involved with the process of how things are done running medicine. It's awesome to be able to go, because I would go run on my own and just didn't have no motivation, and then go hang out with other people to hang out with them, to be part of a group. But it's something different for me. And then kids getting involved with the USAT of the cross country season. That's where I knew I'm going to be stuck hanging out with these guys forever.
2: Okay. I love that. I love the fact that you, as Danielle pointed out, you're really a family. And that's the spirit that I'm hearing coming through. And that's actually a safe place to grow, right, when you're among family. It's not, a boss looking over your shoulder and, browbeating you. It's actually giving back and then developing your own skills. I'm very interested in Audrey's journey. Audrey, I understood from some comments that Dr. Flagg made earlier in the program that you had a little bit

0: Jane has her hand school. She only had one other assistant coach, but you know, they both had jobs and they both had families. So, I kind of said yes. So I was one of the coaches for the adults, whether it was walking, running, or, just being there, being a support system for them, because a lot of people that come out, everybody has a different plan, not plans, but different things on their plate where maybe they need a friend or maybe just to talk to, just to walk with, just to run with. Kind of like Charles, you know, he needed somebody, he needed a support system. And when Charles came around, you know, we welcomed him. And it helped me a lot. It helped me to see change. And it's been quite a journey. Athena has done well. And Dr. Flagg and everyone have been a good support system for me.
1: Tremendous. Well, it sounds like you've been part of the good support system for others too. So thank you for sharing, Audrey. So as we've been listening to this dialogue, I say we, me, my listeners, I'm hearing that this is a multifaceted program. So you guys actually are a serious running club. You're trying to help people train to be successful competitive runners on one level. Is that correct, or am I missing part of the program?
2: David, it's a really unique place where on one hand, there might be an elder who's trying to walk regularly for the first time in years, maybe trying to beat chronic pain or diabetes. Another person's out there celebrating sobriety or overcoming domestic violence. And then over, you know, and those two people might be in the same family, and then their children or grandchildren are over with Charles and Thor, and they're planning to, you know, race hard and run their fastest in a week, and to try to figure out a way that you don't, and I'm speaking again to the brothers and sisters hearing the podcast, that you can offer all of those in a more indigenized way of movement model where it's intergenerational and you figure out ways to play together and bring everyone together and not reward just the fastest, but reward everyone's journey. And that's really a beautiful thing when that starts to happen. It's not the norm. If you think about how rare it is even to see in any context, multi-generational play, you know, you have an adult soccer league, you have a youth baseball league, but there's rarely in our kind of sports systems, for instance, any place where you see grandparents exercising their children out there and their grandchildren all out there, different speeds, all getting their medicine, as we say, getting whatever they need for that day, and all ultimately, you know, warriors and victorious. It doesn't need to be something that we line people up by the finishing times. I think one other thing we haven't touched on in the show is that the social connectedness, we've actually done a little bit of research on the program, and the degree to which people improve in their social connection with each other, which is really an important aspect of health that I don't think we look at enough. In indigenous communities, it's really clear that, you know, no one can be healthy if they're not connected socially. And the medicine wheel kind of model that all of us know, and that's kind of depicted on our logo, you know, that fourth, there's mind, there's body, there's spirit, but there's also the social. You can't be healthy and connected from other people. And particularly like in Albuquerque, where we have Native Americans who are pretty far from their home tribal communities, there's been really a significant impact on just them feeling for the first time, maybe since moving to Albuquerque 10 years earlier, that they're actually connected to community and they're connected to fellow Native Americans and to an indigenous community that's maybe far more important than the 5 pounds that they lost or

0: the improved cardiovascular fitness that they gain from being a part of us.
1: Yeah, these are profound insights. I've loved the theme of social connectedness because it's one of the things that when you're doing community health work, I mean, I think is so powerful. And you guys have been illustrating that so very well in all that you're doing with Running Medicine. I know there's a lot of folks who've been on this journey with us, at least during this broadcast, and they're wondering. Maybe they're listening from Alaska. Maybe they're from the northeastern U.S. or the southeastern. Maybe they're from the northern plains. Can other people start running medicine chapters in their own communities?
2: Absolutely.
0: We're absolutely excited to partner, and if groups are interested in starting a running medicine in their community in 2021, to contact us.
1: We are going to be talking about how you can contact the folks at Running Medicine. And we'll be also talking about some final details that really, I think, can make a real difference in your tribe, in your community, or if you're just trying to develop greater social connectedness through something as powerful as physical activity. We've got a lot more coming up, even though we've just got a single segment left in today's edition of the broadcast. I'm Dr. David DeRose. We will be back with that final segment right after these important messages. Don't go away.
3: 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That's 1-800-775-4673. We'll be right back after this.
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1: Welcome back to the final segment of today's broadcast. We're speaking with folks who represent the running medicine team, if you will, based in Albuquerque, New Mexico, but also taking in people from reservations and other venues throughout the Southwest. We have been talking about how you might have been catching a similar vision to do something perhaps in your own tribal community, maybe in the urban area in which you live. And Danielle, we were speaking a little bit at the break about ways that people could go about doing that. What kind of advice do you have if someone wants to start a running medicine club or chapter in their community?
2: My advice is just reach out to us. We're open to getting any branch of running medicine out there in any indigenous reservation or community that you want to start it at. We're more than welcome to get you on the team and a part of the family and just get movement in your community.
1: Well, Danielle, I'm jotting down an address or website or something for Running Medicine. Do you have a web address?
2: Yes, you can reach us at therunningmedicine.org and we'll get your, or I will get your message and we'll definitely be excited to hear from anyone who wants to start running medicine in their community.
1: Now that's too easy. It really is runningmedicine.org?
2: Correct. It's that easy and simple.
1: Okay, well, great. You know, we've been speaking about a lot of things that I think folks are relating to, but one of the things that's probably maybe a little bit more challenging to relate to is just the fact that we find ourselves in the midst of a pandemic. And folks are saying, okay, they've been talking about running and bringing everyone together, cross-generational. Anthony, Dr. Flagg, I saw a picture at the American Public Health Association meetings. You were making a presentation. You had a whole group of people all holding hands together, but you mentioned pre-pandemic. So I'm interested from each of your perspectives, do you have any pointers for folks that are tuning in today? How can they keep really this vision that you've cast in this show? How can they intersect with other people? How can they prioritize movement in the midst of this this pandemic?
2: I think with each community, it's different. For here in Albuquerque, it's a little bit, it's difficult for everyone at this time. We're all struggling, just like all organizations are struggling, because we really base our program off getting that energy, that physical energy from each one of, you know, everyone else, and that social connection that Anthony spoke of. And, you know, now that's missing and we don't have that. So trying to get that is very challenging at this time, but as resilient and as inventive and innovative as our team is, we have really pushed through in creating Zoom celebrations. And, you know, we see small groups forming with the participants and them supporting one another, you know, via text or a phone call or a handwritten letter or a nice note, you know, just checking up on one another and making sure each of us are okay and that we're getting movement. I've seen a lot of very inventive things happen with movement, from people dabbling into HIIT to walking, continuing to walk and run, to doing aerobics and yoga, creating home weights with what they have at home, getting in, like Audrey and her family have really embraced gardening and being resourceful and creating their own produce. And I've seen a lot of people just, you know, do a lot of things in this time and be very resourceful with their time and what they have and build a lot of great things.
1: Excellent, excellent. What about some of the rest of you? Other pointers for folks, how they can keep active in very unusual times, times that for many people seem to be challenging times to keep active, especially if they were using maybe a health club that's now shut down.
11: Okay, I'll go next. My thing is I'm not a social media person, so I like to talk to people. So usually I talk a lot. I text people. That's my social media. And if I don't text anybody, I'll call somebody. If possibly I can forward a flyer or something, I'll do it that way. But that's my form of communicating. I just keep bugging them, mostly encouraging people that, you know, especially during this time, that we need to help ourselves getting outside, whether it's walking, hiking, biking, running. You know, it's all a way of healing. And it has been challenging. So with our group here in ACMA and Laguna, with everything being virtual, we've run into a lot of roadblocks with the Pueblo shutting down, even being on lockdown. The villages throughout the pueblos being closed down. And all we can do is just continue to encourage one another.
0: Get creative.
11: Yes. Get creative, you know, just to remind them that, you know, there's different ways to heal and to get through this and that we'll get through it together.
1: Thank you so much for those encouraging words, Audrey. How about you, Dr. Flagg? Any insights into this really important issue?
0: I will just say as a physician that now is not the time to stop moving. It is the opposite. Be there for our families and our communities during the next months of the pandemic and coming out of the pandemic as healthy people. And so making that into a bigger, you know, community, what if not only you can move yourself, but maybe through Facebook or through other channels, you can actually inspire and your larger tribal community to moving. The message needs to be do it safely, but keep moving, stay active and stay safe. And that is a different message than pre-pandemic where it was just, let's get moving. No, we have to make sure that we really think through even the simplest kind of fitness initiative in terms of, is it complying with our tribe and our state's current public health mandates to keep the pandemic from further doing damage to the community? But not to let that be the thing that paralyzes you as a leader or you as a community from moving and saying, you know, we'll wait a year from now, we'll start back up. That's not going to work because we all need, I think, more than ever, movement as a medicine for our own lives, our mental, spiritual, and physical health.
1: Thank you, Dr. Flagg. Charles, any final remarks? Our time is rapidly slipping away.
12: It's been kind of difficult because, like, the whole point of joining Running Medicine was to go hang out with some kids, some adults, and now I'm back kind of where I'm at, just by myself again, just hanging out. I keep to myself. Try to get on virtual meetings to hang out with everyone on Running Medicine and Acta Laguna. We have our season going on. So we meet up on Tuesdays and Thursdays, 5 p.m. Stay motivated, stay inspired.
1: Okay. Thor, we're passing the baton back to you. Some final thoughts, wrapping up for us.
13: Yeah. So I just want to, to everyone out there, just do what's comfortable for you, whether it's running, walking, like we said, everyone said, it's about you and you building yourself up and helping build others up, especially your community. In Native communities, we don't use the me terms as much. We use we. We have that concept of it's a community, we the people. So when you're doing this, when you're doing movement, think of, you know, try to get your family to go with you, try to, you know, like if I can do it, you know, all you guys can do it too. Not saying that like I'm trying to challenge you or anything like that, but that if you have that little bit of spark and you take it, you can lead it a long way.
1: Tremendous. Thor, appreciate those final words of wisdom. As we wind up, Dr. Flagg, our time has just about slipped away from us. Any final remarks from your vantage point? I've just appreciated, let me just tell you, how you brought this great team together and allowed me to share in some of the enthusiasm that's taking place in Running Medicine. But any final words as far as connecting points, final messages of encouragement?
0: I think my team has said it pretty well. And David, thanks for the time today. To our brothers and sisters out there in Indigenous communities, keep moving. I really liked what Thor said and just kind of the idea that all of us can be a spark for wellness with our own families. You can start really small and you never know where that might grow and how that might affect the community around you. Again, just also the importance of really creating more inclusive ways, indigenized ways of movement that include connection to the land and getting people to grow their own food, things that, you know, are really a holistic way of wellness, and movement may just be the thing that attracts people to the table at the first place. But then you bring in all of the other ways that you can really promote healing. If anyone out there thinks they could benefit or want to partner, collaborate with our Running Medicine, again, feel free to get in touch. Runningmedicine.org is the best way to do that.
1: Thank you so much to each one of you. And thank you to all of you who've joined us on today's edition of the broadcast. I'm Dr. David DeRose, and as always, wishing you the very best of health.
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1: Today I'm reading from John chapter 7 and verse 17, where the Bible says, "If anyone wants to do his will, he shall know concerning the doctrine, whether it is from God or whether I speak on my own authority." You know, there are some things in life that you really only know by doing. For example, take the lofty art of bungee jumping. If I want to know whether or not it actually works, I could go down to the bridge with my scientific calculator and figure things out from a strictly mathematical perspective. Is the cord short enough to stop me before I hit the bottom? Is the elasticity of the cord appropriate for my body weight? Is the wind blowing in the right direction at the right speed? Yes. So I know for sure that it's going to work, right? Well, not exactly. The only way I'm going to know for sure is to strap on the bungee cord and jump, because there are some things in life you only really know by doing. You might love to read books and watch documentaries about hiking in the Amazon jungle, but the only way you're going to know for sure what it's like is to hop on a plane and try it. You might have watched a million different people go for a polar bear swim on New Year's Day, but the only way you're going to know what they're talking about is to try it for yourself. And according to the Bible, that's the way it works with the Christian faith. There are people who have memorized a lot of facts and can win most of the debates in the study groups at church, no problem. They can recite books of the Bible, and they know all the fundamentals of the Christian faith by heart. Maybe they've even read a lot of the great works of notable Christian writers and hold a PhD in theology. But according to Jesus, that's not enough. If you really want to understand Christian doctrine, you've got to live it. Jesus' critics suggested that he was a self-made man whose teachings didn't come from God. The answer Jesus gave them is remarkable. "If you were doing the will of God," he said, "you'd be able to tell for sure whether or not I come from God." In other words, authentic spiritual knowledge belongs to those who are actually doing the will of God, living the Christian faith. Anything else is just empty religion. Here's how it plays out. You'll never know the joy that Jesus talks about until you walk the same path Jesus walked. You'll never know the peace and contentment that Paul talks about until you walk the same path that he followed in pursuit of Jesus. You'll never see the spectacular miracles Moses witnessed until you have the friendship with God that he had. If you really want to get into the meat and potatoes of what this book, the Bible, has to say, if you really want to understand it, you're going to have to live it out in your life. And you know what you're going to find? It turns out that living by this book is just a much better way to live.

Like Xerox, Kleenex and Band-Aid, Google became a verb not long after the company was incorporated on September the 4th, 1998. Google accounts for more than 90% of all web searches, more than 5 trillion searches a year. The Google effect says that people tend to forget information that they can readily access. If it's a simple web search away, you might not retain the information. But there are some things you should never forget. The Bible tells us to not forget God's law, to remember Lot's wife. There are lessons there. And we're encouraged to remember the Sabbath day to keep it holy, Exodus 20, verse 8. The Sabbath is a memorial of creation and of God's creative power. Remember the Sabbath, and you remember you were made by God and that He is sovereign. Don't forget the seventh-day Sabbath. It is well worth remembering. John Bradshaw, It Is Written.

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0: Dinner will be ready shortly, Peter. 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
1: Well, I am hungry, Simon, but do not worry. Man does not live by bread alone. So, while I'm waiting, I shall go up to the housetop and partake of the bread that proceedeth from heaven.
0: I'll call you when it's ready.
1: A beautiful city, Joppa. The waves, with white caps dashing against the rocky shore. The beautiful green valley floor dotted with the gay colors of multi-hued flowers. But the people, made in the image and likeness of God himself. Would that every heart would be transformed into the likeness of the heart of Jesus the Savior. If my countrymen would only listen and let me show them, from the scriptures, the prophecies relating to the sufferings and death of Jesus of Nazareth, showing them the direct relationship between that and their own salvation. O Lord God of mercy and justice, love and compassion, thou knowest the minds and hearts of all my countrymen out there in the great city of Joppa. Thou knowest how I hunger for their salvation. Jesus suffered and died. He redeemed this sinful earth from the dominion of Lucifer, that these people of Joppa, people in all parts
2: Suddenly,
1: of the world, may accept...
2: Peter fell into a trance.
3: Peter! Look heavenward!
1: Heaven is opening. A vessel appearing, as it were, a great sheet knit at the four corners, is being let down to earth.
3: What seest thou in the sheet, Peter?
1: All manner of four-footed beasts of the earth, and creeping things, and fowls of the air.
3: Rise, Peter! Kill and eat!
1: Not so, Lord, for I have never eaten anything that is common or unclean.
3: Do not consider anything unclean that God hath declared clean. Rise, kill and eat.
1: A vision. An angel telling me to eat unclean, defiled meat. But God is the same.